natural. Isaac Natural have the music to edify, edutain, uplift, and inspire I and I with good music. Remember me tell you, Light Brown says so. Isaac Natural, kick it with.

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1: London, it's me, Oliver, here to tell you about another blockbuster for the October Black History Month celebration with the most hilariously funny play to date, Where There's a Will, There's a Criminal, starring me, Oliver Samuels, and the full cast from Yard. 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
1: 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It's an African vibe. Rickford and Simone present their annual Cancer Awareness Pink and White Dinner and Dance in aid of cancer research on Bank Holiday Saturday, 29th of August at the JK Banqueting Suite, The Grand, 15A Perry Street, Forest Hill, SE23-2NE. 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

0: Hi, my name is Giovanni Model, along with my sister Amoya Model and Dana Model, and we would like to say
1: it starts with you. 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Say no to guns, no to knives, no to drugs, and yes to life.
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0: Yeah, we. Hi, this is Black Slate. 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
1: 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It's an African vibe. Rickford and Simone present their annual Cancer Awareness Pink and White Dinner and Dance in aid of cancer research on Bankaray Saturday, 29th of August at the JK Banqueting Suite, The Grand, 15A Perry Street, Forest Hill, SE23-2NE. 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

0: Hi, my name is Giovanni Model, along with my sister Amoya Model and Dana Model. And we would like to say,
1: it starts with you. You, the youth of the community. Let's head for a brighter future and open our eyes. 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
2: Go!

0: You're in tune to the sounds of Fajaj International. You know, we're talking about the roots that rock reggae. Right here in the heart of Antigua on Saturday the 26th. Make that a date and don't be late. Reggae music in its finest. Three generations of musicians. Three generations of music. One thing in common. Reggae music. 54 years and running, Black Slate. Ron Benjamin. Some people know him for a group they call Midnight. And the hottest, newest, out of Antigua, Tamira. All will be performing at the Buckley's Country Club on Saturday, the 26th. The early bird tickets are $50. Available from Roti King. Sweet reggae music played by the sounds of Fajaj. We do this each and every week, just like this. Tell your friends about it.
1: We don't want my faith.
0: This is Ron Benjamin.

Oh, absolutely. You know, the beautiful thing about reggae music, the revolutionary spirit is back. You know, they said that Jamaica, you must dumb down your reggae because the impact it's causing on the world is too big. And for years, they agreed and said, that's right, let me hold it down. But the pin has dropped, and the truth is out there to speak out loud in the form of music. So there's a portion of revolutionary music out there. I can't play all, but I'm definitely gonna play some. And you can tell, it uplifts your soul, it's progressive, and it matches your heartbeat. So all you can do is rock to it

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This is G-Star, the star of the future. And you're in tune to Conscious FM. You see me, I say, blessed and ordained by the Almighty for bringing the musical message. Bless it!

0: Yeah, we. Hi, this is Black Slate. 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
1: 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It's an African vibe. Rickford and Simone present their annual Cancer Awareness Pink and White Dinner and Dance in aid of cancer research on Bankaray Saturday, 29th of August at the JK Banqueting Suite, The Grand, 15A Perry Street, Forest Hill, SE23 2NE. 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Academy Events with BJ Production and Punch Records presents the Height of Fire Tour, featuring the return of the Fireman, King Shango, the Prophet, K-Pultan, and the Messenger, Luciano. Book now for Sunday, 20th of September at the O2 Academy, Brixton. The Prophet and the Messenger, two reggae giants on one stage for one unmissable epic night. You are strongly advised to book your tickets now. Go

0: Hi, my name is Giovanni Model, along with my sister Amoya Model and Dana Model. 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

0: 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Hi, this is Black Slate. 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
1: 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It's an African vibe. Rickford and Simone present their annual Cancer Awareness Pink and White Dinner and Dance in aid of cancer research on Bankaray Saturday, 29th of August at the JK Banqueting Suite, The Grand, 15A Perry Street, Forest Hill, SE23 2NE. 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Book now for Sunday, 20th of September at the O2 Academy, Brixton. The Prophet and the Messenger, two reggae giants on one stage for one unmissable epic night. You are strongly advised to book your tickets now.

0: Hi, my name is Giovanni Modu, along with my sister Amoya Modu and Donna Modu. And we would like to say,
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0: Yeah, we. Hi, this is Black Slate. And you see, when we're in town, we listen to Conscious Radio.
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0: Hi, my name is Giovanni Modu, along with my sister Amoya Modu and Donna Modu, and we would like to say,
1: it starts with you. You, the youth of the community, let's head for a brighter future and open our eyes. Say no to guns, no to knives, no to drugs, and yes to life.
2: Go!

Chronic Things, taken from his new album. I still call it a new album because it's new. Albums tend to get old really quick in this time, but this album's still very much new because not many people know it. You're in tune to the sounds of Sir Jarge International.

This is reggae music made in 1973. Bonnie Wailer, Peter Tosh.

Bob Marley. And the group was called at the time the Wailers. Just one name that represented all of them. Before they were the Railers, they were the Wailing Wailers. And then as time went on, they changed the name in 73 to Bob Marley and the Wailers. But for those collectors of music,

Performing is Tamara, Ron Benjamin, and Black Slate. Sweet music played by the sounds of Sir George, as I say all the time. Let's be the best version of ourselves and enjoy the life that we have.

0: Yeah, we. Hi, this is Black Slate. And you see, when we're in town, we listen to Conscious Radio.
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Peter Terry in the morning, 7 till 10. Tell a friend, tell a neighbour. Welcome to the programme. We're in a gospel moment as we do half an hour unlimited gospel. That's right, for the first half an hour. Got a great show for you. We've got

Big good shout going out to the Wolverhampton crew. Good morning going out to you guys up there in, what should I say, Well Vibes Land. Big shout to you. Also a massive shout going out to the man himself and all the crew at the Mortal UK crew in Birmingham. Big shout to you, GTR. Good morning to you as well. Good morning to Luton. Luton, what are we to call you? Luterians, is that right? Have I got it, the word right? Someone from Luton, let's let me know. Is that what we call you? Also, a massive shout going out to the man himself, Mr. Poetry. Morning to you, sir. Good morning, good morning, good morning. That's right, that's right. Big shout to you as well. Also, big shout going out

Brothers, well, good morning to you. The 908 crew, good morning to you. Harmony crew, good morning to you as well. That's right, we keep it moving. Gotta keep it moving, gotta keep it moving. That's right, 100%. Also, a massive shout go

And I'm very tempted to go down there this year. Here's one of these tracks. And this is called Plenty. Don't forget, it's Party Vibe all the way up to 10 o'clock this morning. Good morning.

That's right, getting you ready for the party, getting you ready for the carnival, getting you for all the raves this bank holiday. It's a Friday, it's Peter Terry, and it is exactly 19 minutes past 8 o'clock. Don't forget,

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My name's Peter Terry. We continue. Let's speed it up a bit. Are we ready? We continue the fix like this.

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Let me tell you something. Legacy's up after the break. Hope you've enjoyed that mix. Two hours so far. We continue. Don't forget, Legacy is coming up after the break. I'm going to try something. Here we go.

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2: Yo, peace to you and yours. This is Common. And right now, you in tune with my guy, DJ Legacy, the 5-star general. Yeah, we at war, boy.

Wow, don't know what happened there. Don't know what happened there. But anyway, yes, that's a wicked tune, isn't it? It definitely is a wicked tune. It's Peter Terry. Tell your friends, tell your neighbors. We are here all the way up to the big time of 10 o'clock. Tell your mum, your dad, your auntie, your uncle, your brother, your sister, your nephew, your niece. We are here. That's right. And just want to say, don't forget, it's the Real Deal Network Breakfast Show. You need to tell everybody Monday to Friday, we're here 7 till 10. Oh, yes. Let's do it again. That's right. Do you know what? If I was to tell you, no, it hasn't happened. I've sorted it out, but it did seem like I had a power cut. Let's do this anyway. Right, let's do this. Sometimes we do get technical issues. We've got it sorted. Peter, do it again. Here we go.

0: Another banging track is, of course, he's been away for a little while, but he's still there gradually, just gradually. That's, of course, Justin Bieber and Hold Tight. Well, boy, it's coming to the end of the program today, right here on the Real Deal Network Breakfast Party Show. Don't forget, we do the party show each and every, listen to me, Friday. Legacies in the building. Don't forget, on a Monday, it's all about the book club with the man himself, and that's of course Garfield Robinson out of the Voice newspaper. He's with us each and every, you know, me and him been working now for near enough a year. And then after that, you're also got Nubian T. She hasn't been in for a couple of weeks because she's had a death in the family, and given her a chance to recuperate and then come back. And then, of course, on the Monday, how can we forget that we've also got Maxine Edgar? She either does Monday or Tuesday, and that's, of course, to do with the funeral director, Bronze Ash Funeral. If there's any situation there regarding funeral matters, then Maxine's the one. Go on to Google and just put Bronze Ash Funerals, and all the details are there, and you can give her a call. Say Peter Terry gave you the number or gave you the information, and she will really look after you. Also, on a Tuesday, let's move on, we have the two guys, that's Mr. Bob and Mr. Martin. One's a nutritionist, one's a fitness fanatic, but they are actually both fitness fanatics, but Martin is a nutritionist. Bob does not vote himself as a nutritionist. So we've got them, and also we've got Asari St. Hill. If you're starting up a business and you want help with your business, then on Tuesday, then you can hear, and he also has some special deals as well, free deals as well, mention the Real Deal Show. And again, he's another gentleman who will, well, they will all look after you. And then after that, on the Tuesday, what do we have? We still have all that good music and some interviews and all that sort of stuff as well. Talking about Wednesday, we've got Frank Sweeney. We're starting off, we're going to have Tony Kelly, who will be joining us. He's an ex-Premiership footballer who got himself into a situation with gambling, and he's going to be sharing that. And I'm also going to be bringing on Andy B as well, because he's got a story to tell as well, the original DJ Andy B. So we're going to be in discussion with him as well on Wednesday. And on Wednesday, we should be speaking to a young lady called Natalie, who has got a dating event going on, but you can also use the event for if you need to get to know people and stuff like that, networking and all that sort of stuff. So that is going to happen as well this week, Wednesday. So watch out for that. That's also a very powerful show. And then Frank Sweeney talks about all theatres, anything going on in theatre. Frank will do theatre. Thursday is a very important day. We have Sir Mark Walcott. He talks about your body, about how to try and prevent cancer, etc. So we have him. And we're going to have another gentleman called Paul. I can't remember his surname, but he'll be coming on. He's another fighter towards cancer, suffering at the moment as well. And we have, of course, the Empress. It's got to be Lorna. Now, Lorna is Maxine's sister. She suffered from cancer as well, going through it. And she doesn't like to be classed as having cancer, so she'll be joining us on the Thursday, like we do on the Thursday. And we also have a Nigeria, we have Dave from Nigeria, who does the mix as well. Now on a Friday, we do this. So of course, hold tight, Justin Bieber, here he is. Justin, where are you, sir? Where are you? Oh, there you are.
1: Happy birthday.
0: This is the last one from me. Listen, take care of yourself. You can't take care of yourself. Take care of others, please.

By the way, stay safe at that key carnival. Stay safe at the carnival. Gonna hand you back to the biggest DJ in the West. Coming up next.

0: alon@hotmail.co.uk.
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2: 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So it must be Friday, and I'm Pauline Clare, and I'm with you from now till 1 p.m. So we're going to do a little bit of a repeat. The situation with Professor Jason Arder has stayed with me this week. And I think it's worth repeating the show that I aired last week with a few little tweaks here and there. And, you know, just a little update. He has actually, obviously he's passed, and his inquest was this week, and they adjourned it for further investigations, no doubt. And I think it's worth just replaying what I'd put together last week, just to remind you all of what's happened, and, you know, some of the what we've learnt. And I've certainly been speaking to people this week and trying to find out whether there's any initiative already going on to sanction people for their hate crimes, to sanction people for their acts of terrorism, where they've tried to indoctrinate a whole swathe of people into their thinking about talented young black people who achieve lofty heights but are seen by them to be DEI hires, something which doesn't really exist in the UK. I certainly have never heard of somebody just being recruited by the mere fact of the colour of their skin. It's always on the merit of what you can do for that business, what you bring to the table, your value for money for the salary they're going to give you. And I've added one extra bit from Owen Jones, I think his name is, who breaks down and demystifies all the allegations that they made against Professor Arder. So, without further ado, let's get to it.

0: So the first part I want to bring you is Professor Jason Arday in his own words, because I don't think all of us have actually heard him speak. And this was from a lecture he did for Black History Month back in 2021.
1: The most important thing, I think, when you're talking to people, in my opinion, is authenticity. And I think it's hard to do that when you plan things within an inch of its life. So the only thing I do know is the title of what this is. And that actually derived from the fact that I love rock and roll. That's like my favourite genre of music. And in particular, when I was asked to do this, at the time I was asked to do this, I was asked to give an abstract for this. And I was like, okay, well, I was listening to the Rolling Stones at the time, and I was listening to Jumpin' Jack Flash. And the opening tenet to Jumpin' Jack Flash is I was born in a crossfire hurricane. And so I was thinking of kind of academia, particularly when we think of how black and ethnic minority people reside in academia, and this kind of thorny terrain. You know, you're kind of navigating these kind of landmines from one place to another, trying not to kind of get decapitated in some way. And if you look across the intersect, that's common for most people. So, for example, for women, for people from particular class backgrounds, disability, religion, sexuality, etc., etc. But when we use kind of people like Kimberly Crenshaw's kind of ideas around intersectionality in its original guise and what it was for, in some ways before it got co-opted, and we think about those intersections, but being a black or ethnic minority person, it's completely different, particularly if you're a black or ethnic minority woman. It's an even more stranger existence, for want of a better term. So, for me, that kind of crossfire hurricane, I'm going to kind of, I guess, supplement it with, intersperse it with kind of some of my story and just generally what I've done with my research over the last kind of 6-7 years. So it's very easy to start this off by saying I was a PE teacher. That was my background. I was a PE teacher, and interestingly today I was talking to someone and they said to me, Jason, what were you doing 7 years ago? So we were having this conversation about, you know, with some school kids before I had all these meetings, say, what were you doing 7 years ago? And I said, I was a lecturer teaching physical education, and I had a weekend job at Sainsbury's on a Saturday, and I had a job on a Sunday, a cleaning job for a company, cleaning toilets at major stadiums in London. So that was my job. So he was talking about this with the students, with the pupils in the school, and so I was like, you know, so I told him what I was going to be doing today, and they're like, ooh, and I said, yeah, I know. Ooh, they're like, what are you going to say? I said, I don't know, any ideas? And so I said, all I know is that it's crossfire hurricane, and this is it. And so the reason why I kind of emphasised this is because one thing I became really cognizant of doing this research was barometers. So levels are a really interesting thing, and more importantly, the level we use to judge particular groups of people. Now, I think with some sort of confidence and authority, I can say this, bearing in mind I've done research around it. So if the level to get into academia is here, so this kind of crossfire hurricane, That's the standard that we use. Now, when we think about this idea of black excellence, and I say that in a political sense in terms of black and brown and indigenous, that level is somewhere beyond the stars. And the reason why I say that is because we have a lot of data to point towards that. Now, we have 23,000 professors in the UK. 23,000 professors. 15,500 are white male. 5,500 are white female, and as of probably 2 weeks ago, we have now 38 black female professors. Now, if you look at the 2011 census, and obviously the next one's coming out next year, that probably doesn't look so bad. You know, 14% of the UK are made up of black and ethnic minority people, 4% are black. That's not a bad return for less than 1% of professoriate to be black. But when you think of the number of black and ethnic minority students, and that's me being facetious, by the way, if you think of the number of black and ethnic minority students that go into higher education, just under half of that million populace of students that go are from a black or minority ethnic background, including international students within that as well. And if you go into kind of PGR taught, you've got 2/3 that are made up of black and ethnic minority. Now, if you kind of think about the academic pipeline, generally speaking, you would think that actually more people then would go through this pipeline. So I guess the question is, why doesn't that happen? Why do you have such a paucity of numbers when you get to the professoriate, and why do you have black and ethnic minority people residing in the precarious jobs, not progressing through the academy, both in professional and academic services? Now, it could just well be because, you know, we're not good enough, which is something that I've been told before. Or there's something inherently bigger in all of this, which is systemic and institutional. And the one thing I would often say, the most common question I'm asked is, Jason, how did you get to where you got to? So without navel-gazing, that is a question that I'm asked, I would say, at least twice a week. And I always say to people, it's really difficult. I couldn't give you a blueprint. I can tell you what you need to do, but I couldn't really give you a blueprint. Like, why couldn't you give us a blueprint? Why can't you tell us what you need to do? I was like, well, this is the thing. You can pay the freight on everything, right? You can do your BA or BSc, you can do your master's, you can do your PhD, you can do a postdoc, you can do all of those things. But actually, because of how these structures work and how they disable, you know, egalitarian principles. So, for example, people just having a fair opportunity, what it actually means is that you can do all of that stuff and it may not get you anywhere. Okay, oh, Jay, that's a bit of a shame. Like, do you know what the reason of the... Do you know what, why that might be? Unfortunately, it's something that you probably can't change. But what can I change? I said, well, you can't change that, and that is going to be a reason. Now, that's kind of what I think in my head to say, but then what I actually end up saying is, right, the first thing you need to learn is how to suffer. It is by default, as a black and ethnic minority person trying to enter the crossfire hurricane that is the academy, you are going to have to suffer. And in the end, it's a test of fortitude and endurance. It comes down to basically, how much are you willing to compromise and how much are you willing to suffer? Now, that's not to say that white academics don't experience the same thing, but it's nowhere near to the same point that black and ethnic minority academics experience, because the academy is white. I don't think I'm saying anything too radical in that sense. And importantly, the thing with disrupting and decentering whiteness means that we have to challenge all of our ways of knowing. You know, why is the academy white? That's one of the questions I always ask myself. Why? How did it end up to be that way? Like, why is it such a novelty? You know, I teach students at Durham and they say to me, oh, do you want Jay? Well, they call me Jace, actually, and I really hate that, but they call me Jace. But I kind of don't want to correct them, so I just let them kind of go. And I, Jace, like, you know, you're like the coolest lecturer I've ever had, and, you know, I've never been taught by a black person before. I never even met a black person until I saw you. And I was like, yeah, that's kind of... Well, what are you supposed to say to that? Because if you serve them, you know you're going to be in trouble, and you're kind of on this side where you're like, yeah, I mean... You know, it'd just be nice to be good, you know, not because I'm black or... And it's just really interesting monitoring people's reactions. And, you know, I was saying to the students literally yesterday, had a really interesting situation. I went into a lecture room and my normal disposition is, I like to think, apart from being stood here pretending to be big licks, is that I'm quite unassuming. So I walked into this lecture room, and this was literally yesterday, and someone said to me, are you in the right place? And I said, yeah, I am. And so they're like, PGR students are not supposed to teach at this time, they're supposed to teach at this particular time. So I said, I'm not a PGR student. And so they're like, well, if you're not a PGR student, are you a professional member? Okay, there's something wrong with the machine. Can you fix this machine or IT? And I said, well, I'm actually not very good at IT, and that's not really my job. So it's the only time where I thought to myself, okay, you know, I've got a really good opportunity here to either kind of let this kind of continue and amuse myself, or I can flex the chicken wings and actually tell him what I do, right? So I thought, okay, I'm going to flex the chicken wings and the matchsticks, and I'm going to tell him what I do. So I said, if you don't mind asking, what faculty do you work in? So he said, I work in the Faculty of Social Science and Health. I said, oh, that's great. I said, my name's Jason Arday, and I'm the Deputy Executive Dean of the faculty. So and he's like, oh my God, I You look so young. And what was really funny was he said, you know, if I'd known, I wouldn't have spoken in that way. And I was thinking, yeah, but that's the point. That's the point. Like, that is the point, the case in point. Like, what would I have needed to look like? For a change, I wasn't wearing tracksuit bottoms to my lecture that time. In fact, I actually looked relatively smart for a change going into a lecture, because normally I've got a Stone Roses T-shirt on, Adidas Gazelles, and that's just how I felt comfortable at work. But but this actual time, because I had to chair a meeting, I actually made sure that I looked appropriate, as my mum would say. So it was just really interesting, and you kind of think to yourself, okay, you go through this passage of thinking where you're thinking, why did that happen? Why did that happen? Because also, apart from anything else, there's 100 students in there who've observed this. So that situation, in terms of undermining one's authority, becomes really interesting. And it, in some ways, it's almost like an anecdote for what it's like being a person of colour in the academy. There's always this constant undermining of one's capabilities, one's reasoning for being here. You know, if we use Polwar's kind of expression, it's this idea of being a space invader. You somehow don't belong here. You're not supposed to be here. You're in the wrong place. You know, and, you know, I guess the thing that you always try and tell yourself is it's not race. It's something else. But really, it's kidology. You're kidding yourself. You're only telling yourself that to get through the hour, because obviously if you leak that to students, you know, you're in a situation where that could then be weaponized against you. Get the module feedback. Jason seemed distracted in class. He wasn't focused. You know, or you'll go to get an email to your line manager, Jason, you wasn't focused today in class. Is there any reason? Yeah, I just faced a racial microaggression. So, you know, it threw me off, you know. But, you know, in the last 5 minutes of the lecture, I got myself to the academy. There's always this constant undermining of one's capabilities, one's reasoning for being here. You know, if we use Polwar's kind of expression, it's this idea of being a space invader. You somehow don't belong here. You're not supposed to be here. You're in the wrong place. You know, and, you know, I guess the thing that you always try and tell yourself is it's not race. It's something else. But really, it's kidology. You're kidding yourself. You're only telling yourself that to get through the hour, because obviously if you leak that to students, you know, you're in a situation where that could then be weaponized against you. Get the module feedback. Jason seemed distracted in class. He wasn't focused. You know, or you'll go to get an email to your line manager, Jason, you wasn't focused today in class. Is there any reason? Yeah.

0: Marketing line manager. Jason, you wasn't focused today in class. Is there any reason? Yeah, I just faced a racial microaggression. So, you know, it threw me off, you know, but, you know, in the last 5 minutes of the lecture, I got myself together. And it's this whole idea that when you encounter these kind of experiences, you're supposed to somehow find a way to get back on your feet and find a way to make things work again. And what's kind of interesting is I always think of this position as a man. And I think to myself, like, oh, wow, like, I've got a tough gig. And then I interview and I speak to and I observe women of colour in those spaces. And it's probably about as bad as you could imagine. And so my feeling sorry for my temporary feeling sorry for myself, which is completely internal, I try not to show it, resides, you know, disperses really quickly because I'm speaking to women of colour who say, well, you know, you're not even supported by staff. You're recognised by students as being deficit. You're recognised by your colleagues as being deficit. And all of these things are microaggressive. They're death by a thousand cuts. You know, these small lacerations that kind of make this huge wound. And you kind of think to yourself, with all of that being the kind of landscape and the terrain, how do you kind of take up all of this kind of, I guess, toxic soil and then relay this fertile soil and then find a way to kind of bring people back in, you know? Because at the moment, what we're doing in the academy is effectively we're trying to grow new concepts on toxic soil. And the reason why there's no sustainability with these concepts is because the soil is toxic, right, metaphorically speaking. But I think it requires us to dig this up and actually find out the reasons why certain things happen. So, you know, for me, I've spoken to parliamentarians. I have been an advisor to parliamentarians for nearly 6-7 years now. And one of the questions I ask is, I don't understand, how can there only be, like, 38 black female professors? How is that actually possible? How come we don't see more people from working-class backgrounds in the academy? How come we don't see black and ethnic minority people residing in the numbers that we find at the undergraduate level, postgraduate level, and postgraduate research level? How come that doesn't go through the pipeline? And what's kind of really interesting is you kind of get this communal shrug of, oh, I don't know, you know, things are changing, they'll get better, getting better. And, you know, I'm an eternal optimist. You know, I really do think things could get better. But the things...
1: So I'll leave it at that point. So he was an eternal optimist who believes that things could get better. And look at what happened. So the lecture was called Academia is a Crossfire Hurricane from 2021. And I would phrase that slightly differently. And I would say life in the UK is a crossfire hurricane for some of us. Hopefully some of the time, hopefully not all of the time. But when you come into these situations of racism, and it's, let's call it by its name, you are in a crossfire hurricane and there is no relief from it. There is nowhere to go and shelter because everywhere you go, it slightly falls apart up to and including our community. Our response to what Professor Arde was going through was very, very poor. And we have to, and I think that's why it sits so heavy, because we let him down and it's going to happen again. So my question is, how are we going to change the support we give those public figures, those people that excel, that put their head above the parapet? How are we going to support them? Are we just going to leave them in this crossfire hurricane in real time that we're witnessing? And there are a number of people that this has happened to, and the response has been pretty poor. I thought I'd just play you what I believe is the hate campaign. Actually, I don't believe it. It's facts that they state themselves. They're going to fall on their own petard. And my question to this is, what's happening? Are the family bringing this as an issue to the police, to the judiciary? What's happening? Because it's not acceptable that people can make this their stated intention and nothing happens.

0: Today, I'm delighted to be talking to a chap, if I dare call him that, who is very much in the news, Nathan Coffnass, the David. I'm a David, but this is a real David, a hero who brought down the monster of DEI at Cambridge. Nathan, we have a lot in common. We both have lots of degrees. They happen to be real ones, but shall we abandon them and just call each other Nathan? The other thing we've got in common, just so everybody understands, the reason we are both grinning is that we are enjoying vengeance. Good, honest, straightforward, and Christian vengeance. Cambridge spat you out after a couple of years. It spat me out after 56. You were a junior research associate of a college. I was, I think, senior honorary fellow. You were spat out over two articles. I was spat out over a word. So we can rejoice together. Can we begin?
1: So, and I hope that you understand what I mean when I say that what was done to Professor Jason Arday was a systematic and intentional campaign of hate against him, for which there are rules. And this has terrorised anybody from our community with carbon melanated skin will be traumatised by this if you've sat with this story for more than a couple of minutes. And it's an offence. And there are plenty of laws and statutes in this country that are relevant to this situation. And so I actually recorded a segment that was a few minutes long, but I can't bother to listen to the voices of the people. So who you heard just then was David Starkey, and he went on to speak to Jason Coffnass, and their stated objective was to unveil Arday for some kind of fraud, believing that that if they were to unpick what they call DEI, diversity and equitable inclusion, which we don't have in this country in the same way that DEI means a thing, and it's all the DEI people that Trump went after at the beginning of his second premiership, of being the president of the United States of America. And it's just really important that we understand that there is no way that you just get pushed into a position because of the colour of your skin. It's always going to be on your qualifications, on your ability. Interviews now aren't just, you know, oh, let me see. Oh, that person, yeah, we've asked for photos. That person seems like a good fit. Let's pop him into the post. No, you have to prove your ability. So let me continue because it will become clearer as we go on. So we're going to listen to Ravi's breakdown of what he thinks happened with Professor Jason Arday.
2: For anyone who doesn't know, here are the plain facts about the events leading up to Jason Arday's death. 2023, an academic David Harris raises questions about the authenticity of some of Arday's work. 2025, Jack Grove at Times Higher Education pursues his own investigation, comes up with a 63-page dossier. However, Jason Arday's lawyers intervene, and he reluctantly drops the investigation. 2025-6, Liverpool John Moores University conduct their own investigation confidentially into accusations that Arday's PhD was plagiarized, and they conclude that his PhD still stands. Here's the key point. June, July 2026, 3 years after Jack Grover Times Higher Education, Nathan Coffnass, who is a known racist, believes that black people are less intelligent, it's all out there on the internet, publishes a long report on Substack, going after Arday in every way possible, including his personal claims. Now, as a result, Late July, early August, Times, Telegraph, Guardian, 189 articles in 8 days. It's a witch hunt. It's bloodthirsty. It's overkill. Unlike what Jack Grove may have been trying to do, there is absolutely no way this can be in the public interest. It's pure malice and cruelty, and it's motivated by Nathan Corfness's actions. After that, Cambridge opened their own investigation. RD resigns and then later dies. Those are the plain facts. The key point is that a known racist intervened and caused an unnecessary and malicious and vindictive press campaign.
1: And we know that these protagonists, the media and right-wing figures like Jason Kopnes, are aligned. They have conferences where they all get together. It's all very chummy. They know each other. So Nathan Kopnes knew that when he put out this story about Professor Arday, it would fall on fertile land. He gave them enough material for them to produce nearly 300 articles as it stands today. Maybe it's in excess of 300 articles because they're still writing. They're still perpetuating and pushing this nonsense. But we're going to listen now to Owen Jones, Jason Arday smears fall apart. But before that, let me just say that where Jason was let down with his thesis and his dissertation is that he wasn't properly supervised. So there is a recording somewhere of Professor Les Henry and Professor Gus John talking about this and saying that he clearly had not been supervised properly. So if there was anything wrong with his work, that it should have been properly supervised. Other people have investigated it, and I read somebody that was independent outside of academia, outside of Cambridge and Oxford, and they said that it was poor referencing. Of the 100 and odd citations that he gave, he should have referenced them slightly better. And having done Harvard referencing whilst my children were studying in university, it's quite tricky. It's a little bit technical. It's time consuming. And this should have been pointed out to Jason at the time when he was writing this material. But certainly he was every bit as talented as they said. So let's listen to Owen Jones, Jason Arday smears fall apart.
3: Professor Jason Arday was hounded to death after a media campaign so intense, so vitriolic, so unrelenting, that it went beyond what you'd expect if he was, I don't know, a cabinet minister guilty of grave corruption or harm to others. But he wasn't a cabinet minister. He was a university professor. A university professor the vast majority of people had never previously heard of, and he certainly wasn't guilty of grave corruption or harm to others. Now, according to an analysis by the media watchdog News Corp, 249 articles were published about Jason Arday in just 22 days before he died. By contrast, they say, the UK media mentioned Peter Mandelson 119 times in the weeks after the Epstein files were released. In 2023, they additionally say, a white Cambridge professor named William O'Reilly was found guilty of plagiarism, and only the Financial Times covered it. There were two key claims made to present Jason Arday as a serial liar and a fantasist. One concerned his claim that he ran 30 marathons in 35 days, and another is his claim that he played semi-professional football. These claims were ridiculed and attacked extensively across the media. Toby Young in The Spectator used the marathons as a central example in his article on the 31st of July, headlined, "Professor Arday is the gift that keeps on giving." He used this particular example, running marathons, to call him an Ali G-like character. Giles Corrin in The Times said the claims took Arday into genuine playground territory, comparing it to a school friend who claimed his dentist father had been on the first moon landing, before saying it becomes difficult to tell where Arday's truth ends and bullshit begins. Tom Slater for Spiked, in a piece headlined "The Not-So-Talented Mr. Arday," described him as a plagiarist, a fabulist, an authoritarian, as well as a DEI princeling, mocking the marathon claims as part of a cascade of bullshit, as he puts it. Well, new analysis by the brilliant journalist Imran Muller at Middle East Eye suggests, in fact, that both the claims about the marathons and semi-professional football are true. On the marathon, the outlet reports, Arday does in fact appear to have completed the challenge, which involved raising money for two charities, Shooting Star Children's Hospice and a homeless charity shelter. They note the reporting of the Richmond and Twickenham Times on the 16th of June 2010 that he was an energetic lecturer who was set to push his body to the limit by running the London Marathon route every day for 15 days, followed by a run from Piccadilly to Teddington and back again for the second part of the challenge. They interview Arday, who discusses being taken to a homeless shelter by his mother at the age of 17 and wanting to do something to help people who are homeless and badly housed, adding, "I've been training now for a few months now and I feel confident that I will complete all the marathons within reasonable times, but I'm under no illusion it's going to be tough." I found his Just Giving page from The Time. It was headlined 30 Marathons in 35 Days, in which he says the target is to raise £5,000 for these two chosen charities. It shows he in fact raised £6,285 thanks to donations by 217 supporters. Middle East Eye also notes on a story which appeared in My London at the time, headlined, "Teacher preps himself to run 30 marathons in 35 days. It said he's taking on the challenge of a lifetime by attempting to complete 30 marathons in 35 days between the 19th of July and 22nd of August. Adding, Jason has been training since November and follows a grueling schedule, running several 7 miles from 4 a.m. to 6 a.m. and another 7 miles between 10 p.m. and midnight. In between, he teaches at the college. They further report an article in the Richmond and Twickenham Times reporting he'd completed his first marathon, writing, Jason Arday set off from Clapham at 6 a.m. yesterday to run the 26-mile course, which took in the sights of central London and Teddington before finishing in Putney. And it included a photo of Arday running. They further report a, this is Middle East Eye, a Your Local Guardian story on the 13th of August, which reported that the end is in sight for an energetic lecturer who has nearly reached his target of running 30 marathons in 35 days. Crucially, Shooting Star's Director of Fundraising and Marketing, Kim Darton, was reported as cycling alongside Arday on his 24th marathon and said, I stayed with Jason throughout and we shared life stories through the night. I'm stunned by this splendid man and found my moments with him tremendously inspiring. Then on the 25th of August, Middle East Eye report that the Richmond and Twickenham Times said that after completing his marathon, he endured daily ice baths and a hairline fracture to his leg. That is a key claim, by the way, which has been challenged about the hairline fracture. Middle East Eye notes it's been falsely characterised as a broken leg, for example, by the Daily Mail. Now, Middle East Eye also quote another friend in who speaks to a socialist worker, who says, by the time I knew him, he'd already raised loads of money for charity. He organised lots of events. In 2010, I was with Jason on the last of the 30 marathons he ran in 35 days. She's also quoted as saying, lots of people participated because he did the same route every day. A lot of the other students would meet up with him and run some of the way with him. A whole bunch of us ran with him for the second half of his last marathon. We all ended up in Sloane Square in Chelsea. I've got photographs of him with the various T-shirts he wore emblazoned with the charities he'd been raising money for. I can only vouch for the things that I know to be true, and these runs were true. He wasn't an ordinary person, he was extraordinary. Now, Middle East Eye also report on another claim about playing semi-professional football. They did establish he did, in fact, play for two semi-professional clubs, Walton and Hersham FC and Lewisham Borough FC. They find he was listed as a goalkeeper in Lewisham Borough FC's first team and was referenced in a report on a match in October 2018. The writer, Nels Abbey, also posted a video of him in a changing room surrounded by other players. Here is an example of how a smear campaign works. An obsessive focus on, again, a minor figure with no power or influence, with any meaningful description, in which anything and everything was just thrown into the mix in an attempt to completely discredit and character assassinate in a total way. That's what this aimed to do. Every aspect of his life, that's what it aimed to do. And this was all initiated by an academic named Nathan Kofnas, who believes in so-called racial realism and who argues that blacks, as he calls black people, would disappear from almost all high-profile positions outside of sports and entertainment without affirmative action. I want to be clear, Britain does not practice affirmative action. It doesn't exist in Britain. I just want to compare this saga to someone else. Rachel Reeves. She was Chancellor of the Exchequer. Unlike Jason Arday, she was white and she was powerful. Indeed, she became the second most powerful person in the country, literally in charge of the British economy. This was as major a public figure as you'll get other than the Prime Minister himself. In October 2023, the Financial Times found she'd plagiarised in her book more than 20 times. And then there was her CV. In a magazine interview back in 2021, which she herself posted on Twitter, she said, "I spent a decade working as an economist at the Bank of England and loved it." At Labour conference in 2024, she said, "I spent the best part of a decade as an economist at the Bank of England." That wasn't true. She worked at the Bank of England for 5.5 years, nowhere near a decade, and not the best part of a decade. Her LinkedIn profile also described her role as HBOS, Bank of Scotland, as economist. Now, after claims from multiple former colleagues that she worked in a mundane support department at the bank, she changed her title from economist to retail banking. Her defence at the time? She says she worked in retail banking, covering various areas, drawing on her background as an economist. Her LinkedIn has been updated to reflect that. You can claim to draw on whatever background you want in a job, but the fact is she worked in the retail banking department and changed her title from economist to retail banking only after scrutiny. Was there media coverage of this? Yes. Was there anything even approaching a 22-day-long unrelenting scandal with 249 articles, including front-page splashes, constant push notifications, constant new investigations, constant character assassinations on the scale that Jason Arday suffered? No. Did this force her to resign? No. And it certainly didn't drive her to a death. There's nothing remotely of this sort. Even though she was someone of actual power and influence. Someone running the British economy on paper. Not a minor figure that nobody had heard of. The vast majority of people hadn't heard of. 95% of people hadn't heard of. Is the argument that minor public figures like Jason Arday should not have scrutiny or questions? No. Nobody's arguing that seriously. What happened here, though, was a full-blown smear campaign. One of the most relentless onslaughts against any individual I have ever seen, which culminated in his death, and it leaves a grieving wife and two little children. And as we can see, that included entirely false smears. And the comparison with someone of actual power and influence, who is white, is deeply instructive. Please like and subscribe, leave your thoughts or your comments. Help us take on this category.
1: So you can see from there that almost all of the allegations levied against Professor Jason Arday have been debunked. And now I'm going to bring you something on a slightly different perspective. So this is Dr. Marie Charles, who's a historian. She's a researcher. She's got a series of books that she's constantly updating and building on Amazon, and I'm sure they're available via other outlets too. And she's going to have a look at the foundation of Oxford and Cambridge. What do these individuals and institutions all have in common? So this segment, she's looking at Eton, Oxford and Cambridge universities. I'm going to play about half of it. And I do suggest that you seek out her work, because to our shame, we don't really know our history. To our shame, we've allowed the things that they've said about us to become almost like self-fulfilling prophecies. So, you know, it's time for a change, as Sam Cooke said. It is time for a change.
4: Hello and welcome to another presentation from the Dictionary series. And for those who don't know me, my name is Dr. Marie Charles. Now, before we get into today's presentation and the themes that I'm going to cover or reveal today, is from my last presentation, I talked about the onomastic and etymon of Malcolm Little, aka Malcolm X, and the origin of both of his names, his first name and his surname. And the evidence confirms and showed that his name means literally big light. And this is the power of onomastic methodology, as it continues to uncover correct history. Now, today, as you can see on the slide, main title is, what do these individuals and institutions all have in common? Now, I'm using these main institutions that are known globally around the planet as Eton, Oxford, Cambridge universities. And of course, that will take us into the origins of the House of Normandy and the House of Plantagenet. Why am I doing this today? Well, it's in the news this week. We have a professor labelled Britain's first black professor of Cambridge, who has unfortunately had some misdeeds and scholarly misconduct attached to his name. But as we now come to expect in terms of those traditional behaviours of mainstream reportage, they have begun as a media res paradigm in their news telling, always beginning in the middle of things, never from the beginning, never showing correct history and its origins, but always making these assumptions that later Europeans were the founders of these prestigious learning institutions, when in fact, my research on onomastic, historical, sigillographic, numismatic, and the study of heralds confirms that they were not there, later Europeans, and that it was the original Europeans, or FBBs, that were the founders of those institutions that you can see on the page. And so King Edward II founded Oriel College in 1326. Edward II is the son of Edward I, also known as Longshanks, another deeply melanated king, as documented in Dictionary Number 4. And so the continuation of his bloodline lineage is in Dictionary Number 5, as you would expect to see it. Now, what does the evidence tell us about Edward II? And so when we go to the latest edition of Dictionary Number 5, we find the evidence of Edward and Oriel College. Oriel College is a constituent college of the University of Oxford. And that's important to know, that there are multiple cells within that learning space. And what I have discovered in my research is that before the restoration or reconstruction process, in which many of these primary source of material culture, before they were destroyed, you find them in very obscure books, because they can't destroy everything. That would just be impossible. And in this incredible book, I have found the original chapel window of Oriel College. And for those who are very familiar with my work, they will recognize immediately the religious aspects and the evidence that I document in all of the volumes of the dictionary, that this is not out of place. It's a wonderful chapel window with three melanated monks in procession. And it's incredible. But as mentioned, it is no more, because it has been reconstructed with three later Europeans under the restoration project. And then we find, and also on this particular page, I go into the etymon of Oriel and find one of the families with their crest with the same name coming up from France. And then we find on the next page that Edward II, quote, by royal charter dated 1326, founded Oriel College. making it the oldest royal foundation in either of the universities of Oxford or Cambridge. And in true onomastic methodology, as one door opens, another door will take you down another research path. And this is what I have found, quote, that Edward II's almoner, Adam de Brom, was a man of considerable prominence in the king's service as a founder, financier, and first executive head. See, they were always matched and aligned with people of status and of monetary means. Now, what I have is Adam de Brom's medieval seal. And on the seal is an FB individual with all of the FB characteristics that I have documented and shown in the dictionaries. And regular readers will know what those FB characteristics are. And they're here on his seal. And so Edward is in Oxford. And he is building this wonderful institution in 1326.
1: So what you go on to find, so she calls Black People Foundation. And it's important to understand some of these differences. So I would never refer to our community as Indigenous. So Indigenous are the people that you see here as the majority. We know that we are the global majority. And that phrase was coined by Rosemary Campbell when she did some work for Westminster Council. And she was, I think, describing initially Black and brown people, although that definition has broadened according to who's using it. Dr. Marie Charles uses foundation, just as I do with foundation facts. And we have to understand that we're orthocritus to the land. We were from the soil. We were here originally. We were here before anybody else of any other ethnicity was here. And we don't understand that some of the characters that were taken as historical figures were actually melanated. And, you know, they've kind of got so beyond themselves that they don't know what's gone on. But nonetheless, we kind of need to look into these matters for ourselves, which is what I did during lockdown, and I had lots of time on my hands. I was buying loads of books and discussing this with lots of different people and indeed doing the research. And you can see in document after document, in first-hand accounts from the time, what the situation was, even during quite late times. Like the 17 and the 1800s, it was known what the situation was. And they kind of misquote things that Elizabeth I said to kind of indicate that migration was an issue. And we've got to understand what the agenda of this, of those that make these kind of statements are. So just in case, having listened to the first part where Professor Jason Arday was talking to his students, and he seemed to have an understanding of racism and its effect when he called it the crosshairs of a hurricane in academia. How did his demise come about? So we're going to listen to Dr. Ron, and he's going to explain it quite nicely for us.
5: I've been very mindful about expressing my thoughts relating to Jason Arday simply because it's too close to home. A Black male academic from South London, held up as a symbol by an institution, was probably the youngest in a lot of rooms. It's left a very sour taste in my mouth. I want to talk about what happens to a person when the internet decides to destroy them. I mean, what actually happens psychologically inside a human being who becomes the story. Most of what I talk about on here is threat, danger, a nervous system built to keep you alive. But this isn't that. Public destruction isn't a threat to your survival. It's a threat to your belonging, your identity. And for most of human history, being cast out of the group was death. So the body treats it as death, but it doesn't respond the way it does to danger. There's no fight. There's no flight. There's collapse. The urge to hide, to disappear, to make yourself smaller until there's nothing left to aim at. Which is why, from the outside, it doesn't look like distress. It looks like withdrawal, and withdrawal gets read as guilt. Then there's the part that makes it unbearable. There is nothing you can do. Defend yourself and you feed it. Say nothing and it's taken as admission. Apologize and it's taken as confession. Every available response makes it worse. That state where nothing you do changes what's happened to you has a name in my field: learned helplessness. And this is one of the most reliable routes into serious psychological deterioration we know of. It doesn't take something from you, it unmakes you. It rewrites everything you thought you were. At the exact moment a person needs support the most, every source of it is stripped. Colleagues go quiet, institutions distance themselves fast because their exposure is reputational and the person is existential. The professional identity goes, the community goes, everything that would normally hold someone through the worst thing that's ever happened to them is removed, precisely because the worst thing is happening. Accountability has an endpoint. You did this, this follows, then it's finished. Public destruction has no endpoint, no threshold anyone has to cross, no process, no sentence, no completion. It doesn't stop when someone has answered for what they did because nobody is deciding when enough is enough. That isn't accountability. And here's what makes it possible. Nobody experiences themselves as the cause. Your comment is one of 40,000. It's nothing. Except the weight isn't any one of them. It's in all of them. So two things. If the crowd is already there, you're not adding information, you're adding weight. The 100th comment tells nobody anything they didn't already know. It just makes the pile heavier. And when the story moves on, because it always does, remember that the person does not. Everyone else gets to stop thinking about it. They have to live with what's left. People have built a machine with no brakes and no ending, and they convince themselves that because they each only pushed once, none of them pushed at all. It's a disgrace. Rest in peace, Jason Ardo. I have been very mindful about...
1: So, learned helplessness. You're in a state of learned helplessness. Your body is responding to this as though it's a death threat. And when I say your body, it's going to be your mind, your body, your soul is going to be telling you that there's no way out and that this is seems like a fairly permanent situation. So let's have a quick listen to what Tony Robbins gives as a solution to these situations and how you need to be able to reframe your mindset, reframe the way that you're responding to this.
6: There's three P's that you got to annihilate, crush, or destroy if they're getting in the way of your progress in a relationship or your career or your happiness or your health. These are the three P's that make learned helplessness. Number one, you think the problem is permanent. Once you've had enough disappointment, sometimes your brain doesn't want to get disappointed, so it's a permanent problem. Please write down, no problem is permanent. Only your soul is permanent. Nothing's forever. Everything changes. Everything eventually ends and something new begins. That's part of life. Those are the seasons of life. The second P that keeps people in learned helplessness so they don't change, this belief's got to be annihilated, broken through, and that it's pervasive. That means that because my relationship's not great, my whole life is horrible. And you're forgetting you do have health, or you do have friends, or you do have a job, or you do have whatever. You can breathe. And the third one is we think the problem is personal. There's something wrong with me. And if you start believing that, it becomes self-fulfilling. You give up. See, I'm not good enough. I'm not beautiful enough. I'm not smart enough. I always screw it up. So those three P's got to be destroyed. There's three P's.
1: It's never permanent. It's never pervasive. And it's never personal. And I recorded, I'm starting a podcast called The Chocolate Whip. With my colleague and my friend, Hyacinth Fraser. And we were talking about this in terms of, you know, what do you need to do for your personal care? And, you know, you have to be able to reframe. But if you don't practice reframing before you're in those situations, if you haven't got certain tools that you can use, like breath work, like maybe having a hero's journey where you can flick those negative thoughts away and replace it with a more positive one, then you might find yourself in severe difficulties. And certainly for Professor Jason Arday, you've got to remember from Ravid's breakdown of what he went through, that this had been going on not just for a number of weeks, it was going on for a number of years, and it seemed like it was never ending for poor Professor Jason Arday. So we're going to move on now to the Smart Landlords radio show. And let's have a little bit of music before I do the intro, the extra and the intro to the next segment.

0: 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Always do your own due diligence.
1: Send us a message via WhatsApp on +44 7 8 5 7 8 0 1 9 1 6. And again, +44 7 8 5 7 8 0 1 9 1 6. Our email is info@smartlandlordsgroup.com.

So this is the Smart Landlords Radio Show. I hope you enjoyed the previous segment where we had a repeat of a deep dive, but with certain little twists to it. And so that was Sam Cooke's Change Is Gonna Come. And I hope that, you know, by wishing that, by talking about that, that we can pull these things into fruition. And, you know, make that change so that nobody else has to go through what Professor Jason Arday has suffered. So for the next 2 hours, this is dedicated to the business of being a landlord in England currently. I don't think that there's anywhere on the airways that has dedicated 2 hours to this topic over the past few years. So I'm Pauline Clare. I'm a property professional, formerly was a landlord from the 80s. At the moment, I just look after my family's concerns. And we certainly make this business of being in the private rented sector. I believe that as an investor, that property is one of the pillars. It's not the only pillar that you should do. I don't know much about stocks and shares, Bitcoin. I do know about investing in businesses and having a business. And despite everything, what we see, and you've got to look at you can't look at just the headlines. You've got to look at all the stuff that's going on in the peripheries. We know that institutions like Lloyds Bank are buying property at a pace. We know that Blackstone and BlackRock are investing in the UK. We know that currently the only people that are prolifically buying in the market at the moment are overseas investors. They've removed the support that they used to give to first-time buyers. And I think that it's being done. I see everything as being done by design. That they're making it so that it's favourable to one set and not to another. They talk about the Renters' Rights Act creating a protection for tenants. I mean, it's exactly like when Boris Johnson said, we're going to put an arm of protection around care homes. Do you remember? And then he created a scenario where elderly people in care homes were dying at great numbers during lockdown. I don't think I'm wrong in what I'm saying. So you've got to stop listening to the hate speech, to the things that are against your best endeavours. And you've got to start seeing the agenda for what it actually is. It's to get you out as somebody that owns maybe 1 to 4 properties. It's to get you out so that the bigger players can have a free run. And it's not going to be to the benefit of tenants. It's going to do the exact opposite. So over the next 2 hours, we're going to talk about news articles, or newsworthy articles, as I like to say. And we're going to also have a look at some other topics too. So I've got two mice and I grabbed the wrong one. So we have a question of the day where we'll be looking at, how does the Renters' Rights Act make freeholders more likely to face legal action? And this is regarding HMO licensing. Under the Renters' Rights segment, we're going to do an assessment of a report by the Joseph Rowntree Trust looking at the assessment of rebalancing the market, designing feasible rent controls. And then in our tax and money segment, Andy Burnham leaked property tax plans. And then we're going to update you with our current events and services. And then we're going to look at that very inspirational TED Talk called The Dangers of a Single Story. So you've got to get away from just listening to one narrative and just kind of see the sub-agendas behind things. So let us, without further ado, dive into the news. Welcome to London, inverse bidding wars, and this was in London Centric recently. I didn't write the date down. Over the last few months, the London Centric inbox has been filled
up with readers reporting a new trend for the capital, private renters, inverse bidding wars. So you'll remember that as part of the Renters' Rights Act, they made advertising the rent at one point and then raising it once it became clear that there was a lot of interest, or, you know, almost taking sealed bids, which were ever increasing, a total ban. Amongst the practices banned by the new laws were bidding wars, where landlords and letting agents advertised properties at an unrealistically low rent, then, having created interest, encouraged prospective tenants to competitively bid up the amount they're willing to pay each month. London landlords briefly took a bloody nose, but in their quest to keep rent as high as possible without falling foul of the legislation change, they found a new way to fight back. So how does it work? Sick of renting from a landlord who refused to fix the constant issues in her house, Lucy Giles, 23, started looking at it for a new place to live in May, just after the new act came in. She told one letting agent she was shocked by the massive increases in advertised prices. The agent said that landlords were putting up the rent higher, either expecting a lower offer or just taking a stab in the dark and hoping that people would pay. One of the things you've got to realise that when it comes to rent increases, that's going to be based on achieved rents. Remember, we've always said to have a little look at the market. But also, if you can go along to estate agents and get achieved rents, then this kind of pushing up of rents is going to have wider permutations, isn't it? How high the advertised rent went depended on the landlord, with the agent telling her some were going crazy and putting the rent really high, and some were doing it just a little bit higher than what their current tenants were paying. Giles had just experienced one of the unintended consequences of the Renters' Rights Act, and we predicted this from day one, that landlords would just put the rent up a little bit higher, because even if the comparables didn't stack up, even if their house is a little bit shabby, they're going to put it up to what the market, the newer properties that have been refurbished to a good standard and are very well presented would be. Just because all of our costs have gone up, haven't they? We're not yet doing all the property checks. And I say that as an assessor that we should be doing. We're not yet covering health and safety, fire safety properly. We don't seem to have much of a clue about some of these things. Prior to the passage of the new law, a landlord might publicly list a two-bedroom flat for £2,000 a month. Then, when a prospective tenant put in an offer at that level, they'd be told that someone else was willing to pay £2,100 a month. The estate agent would try to create a bidding war that left the potential tenants with the option to either up their offer or risk losing the flat. These upward bidding wars are now illegal. The intention was that the renting a flat would instead become like walking into a supermarket. The advertised price would be the price you paid. And we know that the Competition and Marketing Authority have certainly been looking at the ways that landlords work through agents usually, and that these kind of practices are not available in other parts, in other transactions. So why should they be with rentals? All I will say, the article does go on, and it's worth looking into it yourself. I'll make sure that it's popped into Smart Landlords. And if this is a practice that you're tempted to try, the only thing I would say is that if you overcharge for something, then you better make sure that it's worth it, that it's good value for money,
because an unhappy tenant can create merry havoc with your business of being a landlord. And you may put off a good tenant for a mediocre tenant. And when they can't afford it, the disrepair issues start, the complaints start, the constant moaning about this and that becomes untenable in terms of running a business. So just bear that in mind as you go along, and don't be tempted to hike the price unnecessarily. Do a fair market assessment. Remember, the average wage in the UK is fairly low. And when you are, if you're a landlord using agents, my best recommendation is that you ask that agent for every bit of information. You set what that criteria should be. So I always ask for 3 months worth of bank statements, 3 months worth of wage slips. And I compare the two. I look at the documentation. And when I get that credit report back that's recommending a tenant, I want to make sure that that information holds true for me, because I'm not sure what what was typed in to that particular facility. And often when we've done that, when we've made our own independent assessment of something, we've found that it didn't quite stack up the way that we had hoped. So just be aware of that, and, you know, be prepared to do your own due diligence, as I love to say in the Smart Landlords group. Don't rely on somebody else's head, because they're not in your business. It's your business, and mind your own. Half of homes taken longer to sell than a year ago, and this is in the Property Eye on the 19th of August. Half of homes across Great Britain are taking longer to sell than a year ago, as uncertainty over mortgage costs makes buyers more cautious, according to Zoopla. The property portal found selling times had increased year on year in 180 of the 363 local authority areas across England, Scotland and Wales, amid mortgage market volatility linked to the Iran war. Despite the slowdown across half of local markets, the national average time to sell remained unchanged at 42 days. Zoopla said the headline figure masks a widening regional divide, with buyers moving quickly in some property hotspots while others were waiting to see whether better mortgage deals became available. Scotland dominated the fastest moving markets, accounting for all 10 of the local authorities with the shortest selling times, according to Zoopla. The property portal found selling times had increased year on year in 180 of the 363 local authority areas across England, Scotland and Wales, amid mortgage market volatility linked to the Iran war. Despite the slowdown across half of local markets, the national average time to sell remained unchanged at 42 days. Zoopla said the headline figure masks a widening regional divide, with buyers moving quickly in some property hotspots while others were waiting to see whether better mortgage deals became available. Scotland dominated the fastest

0: dominated the fastest moving markets, accounting for all 10 of the local authorities with the shortest selling times. Falkirk was the fastest market, with homes taking an average of just 11 days to sell. In England, Carlisle and Barnsley were the quickest markets, with an average selling time of 23 days in both areas. At the other end of the market, 8 local authorities recorded average selling times of 2 months or more. Melton in the East Midlands had the longest average at 76 days, with Westminster in London and Tamebridge in the South West also amongst the slowest markets. Richard Donald, Executive Director at Zoopla, said, "While the national time to sell has barely moved, that stability is masking a real divide opening up between local markets. In areas like Melton in Leicestershire, homes are taking noticeably longer to sell than a year ago, while markets just a short drive away are speeding up." House price growth slowed in June, reveals Land Registry in the Negotiator on the 20th of August. The summer lull has continued after house pricing growth slowed for the second executive month. House price growth slowed again in June, Land Registry data shows. The latest Land Registry House Price Index showed average house price annual inflation in Britain was 2% in the 12 months to June 2026. This was down from the revised estimate of 3% annually for May 2026. Monthly growth also slowed from 1% in May to just 0.1% in June 2026, according to the figures. It puts the average British house price at £272,000. So, yeah, house prices are slowing. So depending on what you're doing, you know, if you're a landlord still looking to sell up and move out of the market, you need to be laying out a scenario that covers many of these aspects of the situation. The fact that we still have a supply and a demand issue in the UK when it comes to renting, and that certain types of properties seem to sell better than others. So in areas where there's a concentration of flats, you might find that you're looking at longer terms. You might need to do a little bit more to make your property seem very attractive. Let us take a little break. And I'll remind you of our contact details and our disclaimer.
1: 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And again, +44 7 8 5 7 8 0 1 9 1 6. Our email is info@smartlandlordsgroup.com.
0: Gentle reminder, this is just me sharing, because sharing is caring. Always do your own due diligence. Gentle reminder.

0: So I hope you enjoyed that. That was Love and Unity by Timmy Love featuring Luciano. So the next article is rent controls, prop law. So this has had quite a lot of discussion of late. And this was published on the 17th of August. So rent controls, can they work? David Smith of Bishop and Sewell argues that rent control measures are unworkable in the current market. We're going to have a little look at the Joseph Rowntree report, which takes a different look, takes rent controls from a different perspective, and we'll compare the two. There has been a recent surge of interest in rent controls within the private rented sector. This is undoubtedly connected to the fact that Andy Burnham, the new Prime Minister, has previously advocated for rent controls, and when he was the Mayor of Manchester, sought devolved powers to allow for local rent controls in his area, while the new Secretary of State for Housing, Angela Rayner, has said that the government is not currently considering rent controls. The operative word here is currently, and it certainly remains an option they are considering. And my opinion, and it's always worth giving my opinion, is I think that when it comes to announcing the next budget, when it comes to remaining popular, they're going to need to do something quite clever, and that they're limited on what they can do. And this would seem, particularly for the younger generation, this would look good, rent controls. It's what they've been asking for. It's what those tenant campaigning groups are asked for, like Generation Rent and et al. And I think that it would certainly have some of the benefits, some kind of benefits for those, for the particular cohort that they're trying to appeal to, the young people then. So, you know, let's read on and see what this article says. The problem with rent controls is that it is hard to find studies of rent control that say positive things about it. In general, studies show that it leads to reduced housing supply, increased rents outside of the boundaries of what is controlled, and a general reduction in standards. There are other studies which suggest it is hard to disentangle rent controls from the wider position on housing regulation, that the studies are based on or around relatively few countries, and that underlying assumptions about the housing markets are very determinative of the outcome of any study. There have been a range of proposals published on rent controls recently from several left-wing think tanks. These all start from the position that rents are increasingly unaffordable, and that as much as 45% of private renters now live in unaffordable housing, using the government classification of spending more than 30% of household income on housing costs. They all propose controls by way of rent, increased restrictions, either by linking it to a metric such as consumer price index, a paired metric such as lowering of CPI and average wage controls, or a complete freeze. All of the recent studies accept that rent controls carries risks. They seek to design a model of rent control which will avoid those risks while still achieving the positive effects of reducing rents. This leaves aside that one of the key themes of the literature is that many of these risks are unpredictable and therefore cannot be easily mitigated. The reports also highlight other jurisdictions that have rent control measures in place, arguing that it is consequently untrue to say that they cannot work. However, without considering those schemes within the wider housing policy in place in that jurisdiction, and without considering the level of success of those schemes, this conclusion is problematic. The Institute of Public Policy Research, for example, attempts to mitigate a well-known problem identified with rent control models, which is if you have in-tenancy rent control, you tend to get big jumps in rent between tenancies. By looking to restrict all rent increases, both in-tenancy and between tenancies, the IPPR also acknowledges the risk of housing standards reducing as landlords save costs by cutting back on repairs, maintenance. Sorry, I've lost my place. But yeah, the article goes on a bit further. And as I said, we're going to have a quick look, a bit of a deeper dive into the Joseph Rowntree's reports on rent controls in a later section. This was a niche one, and this is for you landlords who are maybe not married but are buying property jointly. And certainly at the beginning of my relationship, this was the case. We bought property together, which then went on to the rental market. And this is called A Fairer Ending to Relationships, published by David Smith on LinkedIn on the 15th of August. There's been a fair bit of discussion in legal circles anyway on the government's consultation on fairer endings to relationships, and specifically the issue of cohabiting couples who are not married and elect to separate. There is no real mention of rented property in this consultation, but it seemed to me to be an important issue. Couples often choose to rent together. I came in when there was something called double MIRAs, which was tax relief on each party that bought a property if you were in a relationship. Sometimes this is because they cannot afford to buy, but it also occurs because they are not yet confident enough in their relationship to take the step of buying together. As a result, relationship breakdown is one of the things that landlords and letting agents often find themselves dealing with. The problem is that the Renters' Rights Act allows either party in a couple to give notice to end the tenancy without any discussion with or agreement from the other. So we know that under current legislation, if one party gives notice, if it's a joint and several tenancy, then both parties have given notice effectively. A landlord then has to decide whether he's going to issue a new tenancy agreement to the remaining tenant. And, you know, do they now meet affordability? If they add in another person, is that going to upend the tenancy anyway? But if there is a need to maintain a household, and especially if there are children, it seems to me that the government is going to need to think about this much more carefully and either restrict the current ability to give notice unilaterally or create some mechanism by which one half of a couple can take over the tenancy themselves without simply relying on the landlord's goodwill. Without doing so, the ambition to enable property transfer will only benefit households and will provide nothing for tenants. So that's something to consider. So yeah, if you're going to create a situation which is a fairer ending to relationships, which is more in tune with marriage, where one party has, you have equitable rights, more finely defined within a marriage. Any property acquired or any assets or a situation, a housing situation, is considered fairly carefully within the family court. They're well used to looking at this within a marriage. So ending relationships, you know, at the moment we've got a very overloaded judiciary. So it seems to me that they would need to fix that situation as well. Next article. Council subcontractors tells inquest windows were all working 5 months before death of a boy who fell from tower block. This is in Inside Housing, the 21st of August, 2026. I should probably say at this juncture, and I probably should have mentioned it before, that no longer following what happened to Professor Jason Arday will I be using the text from any in-print media sources or what they call the mainline media sources. I'll be looking for industry-specific or independent sources of information. An inquest into the death of a child who fell from the 15th floor of an East London tower block has heard evidence on the condition of the flat's windows from engineers hired by New Home Council ahead of the incident. On the morning of the 16th of May 2024, 5-year-old Aleem Ahmed fell from the 15th floor of Jacob's house in Plaidstow, where he and his family had been placed by New Home Council as temporary accommodation. The inquest into his death, taking place this week at East London Coroner's Court, has heard evidence from staff at ABC Limited, a company contracted by the council to carry out works on the windows in the family's flat 5 months before Aleem's died. Sarah Osmond, Aleem's mother, told the court on Monday that her son's death could have been prevented if New Home Council had addressed her concerns about windows in the flats. She did not believe height of the flat was safe given her son's autism, which meant that he had no signs of danger. Emergency responders and council staff who attended the scene on the day of Aleem died told the court that they had heard his father, who found Aleem's body, shouting about the windows. Charlie Mann, a window and door engineer at ABC, attended the family's flat at Jacob's house on the 17th of December 2025, asked by Newham Council to make sure the windows were operating correctly. The court heard evidence that this followed concerns raised by Ms. Osmond about the window opening too widely and a job being raised by the council to replace the handles. Mr. Mann told the court that the windows were all working when he tested their functioning, including the handles and restrictors. So this story pertains to those turn and tilt windows, which is really hard for those restrictors to operate to stop them from opening too widely because of the way that they work. So those turn and tilt windows are intended to operate like that so that you can clean the inside and the outside when you're inside the flat. And I just think, if this was a private landlord, you'd need to be afraid. You'd need to be very afraid of the consequences of this. And I would just say, you know, take a practical view and consider the extenuating circumstances of people that you're taking into your property. So one, did they really understand how these turn and tilt windows work? Two, were the restrictors that we use capable of restricting a window that's got this kind of mechanism and this kind of movability? You know, sometimes we've got to just be a little bit smarter about these. Last article for today. Construction industry welcomes Andy Burnham's housing and skills ambition. And this was in Nationwide Sureties on or around, it was a blog, so it's on or around the 24th of August is when I captured it. The UK's construction industry has broadly welcomed Prime Minister Andy Burnham's commitment to a major council house building programme and a renewed focus on technical education, while stressing that success will depend on long-term investment, planning reform and tackling skill shortage. In his first speech outside Number 10 Downing Street, Burnham pledged to build more council homes, overhaul the education system to help more young people into work, continue devolving power to every postcode in the land, re-industrialise part of the countries left behind since the 1980s, and publish a new 10-year plan for Britain later this year. He also promised immediate measures to ease the cost of living crisis and give households some breathing space. For the construction sector, the speech offered a strong indication that house building skills and regional investments will sit at the heart of the new government's economic agenda. Burnham's commitment to expanding council housing echoes proposals he outlined during his Labour leadership campaign, where he described plans for the biggest council house building programme since the post-war era. His wider vision includes making general use of public land, strengthening British supply chains through public procurement, and creating stronger links between technical education and industry. The emphasis on vocational education has been welcomed across construction and industry that continues to face acute labour shortages. Burnham said the education system would place greater emphasis on helping young people into work while improving mental health support, signalling a move towards greater parity between academic and technical routes. His approach is widely expected to build on the skills boot camps introduced under Sir Keir Starmer's government. So what do you think? Do you think that his intentions are going to have the desired effects, or do you think more is needed? Do you think that other aspects of this need to be also re-energised, such as the industries themselves? Back in the post-war times, we actually had brick making in individual areas where the house building was taking place. You know, is that kind of thing needed? We know that many of our industries that rely on construction have suffered in the past few years. You don't see big cement trucks like you used to, maybe unless you're on a motorway. But I seem to remember a time when you could almost see a cement truck almost everywhere, but they don't seem as prevalent as they once were. I think we import an awful lot of things that used to be homegrown, like concrete. So let's have a little break.
1: 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And again, +44 7 8 5 7 8 0 1 9 1 6. Our email is info@smartlandlordsgroup.com. Send us a message via WhatsApp.

So that was Come Back Home by Beres Hammond. And so we're going to move on to our question of the day. How does the Renters' Rights Act make freeholders more likely to face legal action for HMO licensing breaches in blocks of flats? So we know that when the Fire Safety and Building Safety Acts came in 2023, those acts were of 2022. They certainly started to define more acutely for us responsible persons, accountable persons, principal accountable persons. So your responsible persons are typically your landlord or agent. And then your accountable might be the leaseholder or the mortgagee of a property. And then the principal accountable would be those above them, so say a mortgage company or a service provision company who's looks after upgrades and maintenance to a building and where there are lots of leaseholders. So with the Renters' Rights Act, I think it's provided a handy mechanism for them to implement and to enforce these definitions to make sure that, you know, those people are identified. Since the 1st of May 2026, the offences of managing or being in control of an unlicensed property have been widened to specifically include being a landlord or a superior landlord of such a property. These changes apply to properties in England which may require a HMO licence or a selective licence. These amendments to the Housing Act 2004 came into force on the same day that the Renters' Rights Act 2025 abolished Section 21 notices for private sector tenancies. The changes to Section 72 and 95 of the 2004 Housing Act means that an offence can be committed by both the immediate landlord or licensor of tenants in an unlicensed property, as well as any superior landlord, i.e. the landlord's landlord. The aim of these amendments is to ensure that both landlords and superior landlords can be held accountable for any failures to obtain a license. The changes will make it easier for local authorities to take enforcement action. They will also help tenants who wish to apply for a rent repayment order against a superior landlord. That is a new possibility also introduced by the Renters' Rights Act. So remember, you can now a tenant can now apply for up to 2 years. Previously, it was 1 year I believe I'm correct in saying, the market rent. So it's not just the rent they've paid you or haven't paid you, whatever the case is, but it's 2 years of the market rent. What was the law? Prior to this change, the offence of Section 72 and Section 95 Housing Act 2024 could only be committed by someone who was a person managing or a person having control in respect of property. These are technical terms defined in Section 263 of the Housing Act 2004. It is difficult to summarise the scope of these terms, but a key point was that they included the occupier's immediate landlord and any agent who collected the rent on their behalf, but omitted a superior landlord who was receiving only a ground rent. Freeholders of blocks of flats were typically only liable for unlicensed flats in certain circumstances, as where there was no leaseholder, the freeholder acted as a direct landlord. They were liable for failing to obtain a license. So we know that in additional licensing, that if an individual flat becomes a HMO, sometimes you have to then apply
under additional licensing for that license, for that HMO, for that license. So the landlord presumably would have to, the person that looks after the occupiers would have to apply for a HMO license as well. And then additional licensing might also come in. What is the law now? A superior landlord of an unlicensed property is capable of committing this amended version of the offences at Section 72 and Section 95. However, they will often have a defence. A landlord, including a superior landlord, will not commit these offences if they can show a reasonable excuse for managing or controlling an unlicensed property or being a landlord licensor in those circumstances. The Renters' Rights Act has supplemented the reasonable excuse defence by confirming that landlords will have a defence if they can prove that they had a reasonable excuse for being the landlord licensor in the circumstances. They did not know and had a reasonable excuse for not knowing that the property was a HMO, one requiring a selective license. They took all reasonable practicable steps to ensure the property was licensed, or they otherwise had a reasonable excuse for failure to obtain a license. What will amount to a reasonable excuse? Following these changes, freeholders should now consider what actions can be taken to establish a reasonable excuse defence and how to document those steps to ensure that they can prove that defence later if required. Kumar versus Kolev 2024 offers potential relief for freeholders now concerned with monitoring licensing in blocks or flats. And it doesn't have to be blocks, it could be any converted building, couldn't it? The upper tribunal held that the superior landlord had a reasonable excuse when his tenant allowed excessive subletting, creating an unlicensed HMO. The tribunal found he was not required to supervise the tenant's use of the property. However, freeholders should bear in mind that Section 72 of the Housing Act has been amended to expressly exclude a reasonable excuse defence based solely on contractual terms. So it's got to be your contractual terms and then how you perform that contract. Specifying that a tenancy agreement term relating to the occupation of the property will not amount to such a defence on its own. So how are you checking? Are you doing your property inspections? Are you actively checking? Are you exchanging information with other parties? What should freeholders do? Excuse me. Freeholders might find it difficult to establish that they have a defence or reasonable excuse in circumstances where they have ignored warning signs of unlawful activity. Freeholders should assess what steps they can take to protect their position when granting consent to leaseholders for subletting or HMO use, which may result in a license being required. At the very least, we would expect that freeholders would want to remind leaseholders of their legal obligations when it comes to licensing. Freeholders should also consider what practice steps they could take to ensure that properties are licensed when required. The amendment to the Housing Act do not expressly place any new duty on freeholders to monitor or supervise the licensing and use of flats which are let to leaseholders. It remains to be seen whether judges will accept that a freeholder had a reasonable excuse merely by being unaware of the issue, where no steps were taken to prevent their properties from being used without the required licensing. Finally, freeholders may also wish to decide
on an action plan to follow if they become aware a property is being used as an unlicensed HMO, and to approach the leaseholders, and how to approach the leaseholders. And I think that's kind of fair enough. And it's one of the things that comes up time and again, and I put it on my risk assessment. Who's the responsible person? It's normally, I can make that assumption that it's the person that's recruited me to do the risk assessment. And then I also put on there accountable and principal accountable parties, because I want people to say, why is that on there? Do I even know who those people are? Am I in direct communications with them? So, and if the answer to that is a blank stare, I don't know, and you are the freeholder, you are the leaseholder, then it's likely that you're not doing enough. Let's take another little break. Gentle reminder, this is just me sharing, because sharing is caring. Always do your own due diligence.

So we're going to do a recap. It was prompted by a meme that was placed in the group this morning. And the meme stated, Burnham told to cap rents with tenants paying off income. And so we've actually done this assessment. And it was based on the Joseph Rowntree Foundation report of July 2026. And yeah, so we're going to have a little look to see what their recommendations are. And we'll in the back of our minds, we will have in mind what is already being said about rent controls, that it doesn't work, but it will just push prices up and so on. So this report was commissioned by the Joseph Rowntree Foundation. The important point is that the Joseph Rowntree Foundation Autonomy Report does not argue for reform to the old system of rent control. It argues that carefully designed modern rent controls can be made compatible with a viable private rented sector. And that is significant because a group of MPs has now picked up precisely that argument. What the Joseph Rowntree and Autonomy Report actually says, the report, Rebalancing the Market, Designing Feasible Rent Controls, was commissioned by the Joseph Rowntree Foundation and published in July 2026. It models the English private rented sector through to 2031 using the English Private Landlord Survey and OBR projections. Office for Budget Responsibilities, OBR. Its central finding is more nuanced than the headline, Rent Controls Save Renters Money. The report says the existing trajectory is itself potentially destabilising. On its baseline assumptions, the proportion of tenancies associated with landlords making a loss on rental activity rises from 10% in 2024 to 17% in 2031. The report attributes this principally to mortgage financing costs rather than rent controls. And actually, this week in the group, we heard that a landlord is known to be making almost a £200 a month loss on the difference between the rent he collects and the mortgage that he has to pay. And that's before you start to take into account anything else that he has to do, such as a gas safety check, such as, all the inspections and checks that we're expected to do. If it's a flat, then that landlord is expected to inspect the common areas. That's one of their responsibilities, whether there are other people involved or not. That landlord needs to make sure that it's done and done as it should be done. So the three tests, it then tests three forms of rent regulation by 2027, 2028. Model mechanisms, tenant savings by 2031 is what's being looked at. So CPI linked cap rents rise only with the CPI by £130 per annum. So I suppose a landlord could put up the rent between zero and £130 per annum. Moderate controls in tenancy CPI. Between tenancy CPI, which would add 2%, and that's expected to be around £701 per annum. Rent freeze. Rents frozen at 2027 levels, and that would be the average rent would be £1,418 per annum.
The cumulative savings across England over the subsequent 4 years is modelled at £1.1 billion, £6.9 billion and £14.55 billion respectively. But the really interesting part for landlords is what the model does alongside rent controls. So let's have a little look at that. It restores full mortgage interest deductibility. So it overturns what George Osborne did to landlords back in 2015 when he changed the system so that that mortgage interest could not be deducted from your taxes, effectively reversing the Section 24 restriction, and applies national insurance to landlords' property income. Under those combined scenarios, landlords' rental returns remain positive. Moreover, the proportion of tenancies exposed to loss-making landlords is lower in 2031 than under the no policy baseline. For example, no policy change, 17.05% of tenancies exposed to loss-making landlords. That's still quite a high figure. CIP-linked controls is 12.48%. Moderate control, 14.16%. Freeze, 15.33%. That is the report's most politically useful finding, the uncomfortable bit for the landlord argument. The report does not establish that rent controls are harmless. It explicitly warns that rent controls imposed in isolation could push landlords below break-even, encouraging sales and tenant displacement. Its argument is that rent regulation needs to be designed as part of a wider package which addresses landlords' financing costs. And there is an important sensitivity point. A further 1% point increase in mortgage rate increases the proportion of tenancies exposed to loss-making landlords by approximately 4 to 6% points. A larger effect than the difference between the 3%, the three rent control models. And, you know, they've got to start thinking about all of this stuff, haven't they? So the report's underlying message is arguably, if you want to understand landlords' viability, look at the financing cost before blaming rent regulation. That is a considerably more sophisticated proposition than simply saying cap rents. Now add the MPs. This is where the political significance changes. On the 26th of August 2026, Labour MP Chris Hinchcliffe led a group of parliamentarians in writing to Housing Secretary Angela Rayner, urging the government to consider rent controls as part of its response to the housing and cost of living crisis. This happened despite the government's current position being the very opposite. In June, the government stated explicitly that it had no plans to introduce rent controls in the private rented sector, nor to devolve rent controls powers to landlords. And in April, Housing Minister Matthew Pennycook told MPs that the government believed international evidence pointed to potential detrimental effects from rent controls, including effects on supply. The Housing Committee subsequently recorded that the government did not support rent controls, including rent stabilisation. So there is now a fairly clear policy line within Labour. The government's position, Build More Homes and Renters' Rights Act, enforcement, increased social
affordable housing, but no rent controls. Growing parliamentary pressure. The supply programme is too slow to solve the affordability problem faced by today's renters. Therefore, some form of rent regulation is required as an immediate intervention. And the Joseph Rowntree Foundation and Autonomy Report gives the second camp something they previously lacked, a quantitative model arguing that rent controls can be designed without necessarily destroying landlord viability. Why this matters to landlords. I'd be careful about saying MPs are calling for rent controls because the Joseph Rowntree Foundation report proves they work. That overstates the evidence. A more feasible proposition from smart landlords' point of view is the political argument for rent controls has moved from being principally an ideological tenant advocacy proposition towards being a model policy proposition which attempts to deal explicitly with landlord viability. That is much more significant. The government can no longer easily dismiss the proposal as simply freeze rents and landlords will all leave. The Joseph Rowntree Foundation and Autonomy Modelling directly test that proposition and says that a carefully calibrated system combined with changes to landlord taxation and financing could reduce tenant costs whilst leaving rental returns positive. So that's something to consider. I think that landlords would really welcome that reversal in the way landlords can apply taxation and reverse what Section 24 did to landlords. But there is also obvious vulnerability in the report which landlords should exploit in any serious debate. It is a model, not an observed outcome. The report projects the market in 2031. It does not demonstrate what millions of individual landlords will actually do when confronted with statutory restriction on their ability to price their assets, behavioural responses, selling, converting to other uses, refusing higher risk tenants, reducing investment, delaying refurbishment, changing ownership structures are inherently difficult to model. And we know that landlords are doing that. They're moving their properties into limited companies. They are selling. They are thinking about, you know, other ways that they can be in the rental market, such as moving into furnished holiday lets or supported living. These distinctions are crucial. The emerging political problem. The government is now caught between three pressures. Rents remain politically toxic. Even though inflation has slowed substantially, the accumulated level of rent relative to household income remains the problem, that affordability factor for tenants. The government, the supply solution is too slow. So building 1.5 million homes is too slow. The government's 1.5 million home target is explicitly a long-term affordability strategy. The Joseph Rowntree Foundation report argument is that building homes cannot materially reduce rents quickly enough to deal with the immediate affordability problem. MPs are beginning to demand an immediate intervention. The August parliamentary intervention means this is no longer simply an argument between tenant organisations and landlord organisations. It is becoming an issue
inside the government party itself. This is probably the most important development. So what's our assessment? Our assessment is that the Joseph Rowntree Foundation report models the rent controls that produce substantial tenant savings whilst keeping landlords' rental returns positive when combined with mortgage interest relief and other fiscal changes. Its modelling identifies mortgage costs, not rent controls, as the dominant variable, affecting landlords' viability. And the government currently rejects rent controls. MPs, including Labour MPs, are now actively pressing the government to reconsider. The political debate is therefore moving towards what type of rent control rather than simply rent controls, yes or no. And as I said earlier in this show, I think that they, where they use the word currently, that gives them the reserved right to bring it in if it should become a situation where that is an obvious solution. And where the housing market in the private rental sector has been compressed by all of these things since 2015, taxation, the pressures on energy efficiency, and so on, landlords are bound to be looking, to look at this slightly askance if they do bring in rent controls, unless they sweeten it with that taxation situation. And that might even stem landlords who might be more minded to leave the sector into staying if they think there's going to be a taxation benefit. So, you know, interesting report. Do seek out the report. When I put this article into the Smart Landlords group, I will provide a link to the Joseph Rowntree report. And, you know, information is key. Information is probably the one thing that will give you the leading edge, landlords, when it comes to certain matters. It's kind of knowing and then making the appropriate noises at key junctures, you know, encouraging your local MP to, you know, see things the way that is going to actually benefit landlords. So let's take a little musical break before we can move on to tax and money in 2026. Gentle reminder, this is just me sharing, because sharing is caring. Always do your own due diligence.

that is going to actually benefit landlords. So let's take a little musical break before we can move on to tax and money in 2026. Gentle reminder, this is just me sharing, because sharing is caring. Always do your own due diligence.

0: Oh, that was You Bring Me Joy, singing melody. So we're now at the tax and money segment. And we're going to listen to Michelle Eames as she explains to us Andy Burnham's leaked property tax plans. Beware landlords.
1: What Andy Burnham is about to do to property tax is scary and will affect some groups of property owners much more than others. So let's go through his rumoured plans and see who this is going to impact most. And sorry, landlords, it looks like this could be bad for you. Let's start with the headline-grabbing proposal that's got homeowners and landlords talking, the possible lowering of the mansion tax threshold. Now, before we get into this, it's important to separate fact from speculation here, because at the moment, this is not confirmed government policy. The tax itself is real. The official name is the High Value Council Tax Surcharge, and it's scheduled to come into effect from April 2028. Under the current plans, owners of residential properties in England valued at £2 million or more would pay an additional annual charge on top of their normal council tax. The charge is expected to start at around £2,500 per year for properties valued between £2 million and £2.5 million, increasing up to £7,500 per year for the highest value properties. But recent reports have suggested that the threshold could be lowered from £2 million down to £1.5 million. Now, it's not been officially confirmed,

0: by number 10, but it has raised concerns because dropping that threshold would dramatically widen the number of properties affected. Now, 500,000 reduction might not sound like a huge change when you're talking about £1 million properties, but in reality, it could bring 150,000 additional homes into scope, potentially almost doubling the number of affected properties. Now, who is most likely to feel the impact? Well, firstly, homeowners in expensive areas, particularly parts of London and the southeast, where 1.5 million properties are far more common. But landlords need to pay especially close attention, because this isn't just about people living in huge mansions with marble floors and swimming pools. High value property doesn't always mean somebody walking about in a smoking jacket all day drinking champagne. A landlord could easily find themselves exposed if they own valuable rental properties personally. For example, a landlord who bought or inherited a property in London decades ago might have started with just a normal family home, but after years of house price growth, that property could now be worth well over 1.5 million. It might not be cash rich. We've seen this ourselves with clients who bought properties years ago. Their income hasn't suddenly shot up, but on paper, the value of their property has. And unlike income tax, where your bill generally rises because you earn more money, property taxes can increase because an asset you already own becomes more valuable. Now, a lot of people assume this would simply be another bill for tenants, but based on what's been proposed, it would actually be the landlord who receives the charge. Whether landlords then recover some of that through higher rent is a completely different question. And this creates an entirely different problem for landlords, because it's not just one potential cost. You've already got to think about things like mortgage interest restrictions, maintenance, insurance, ever-growing compliance requirements, licensing in some areas, and what sometimes feels like a new regulation every other Tuesday. Adding another annual charge on top could change the profitability of certain properties, especially those that were already running on thinner margins. Now, the government's own estimates for the current 2 million threshold suggest the surcharge could raise hundreds of millions of pounds. Lowering the threshold could significantly increase both the number of people affected and the potential revenue raised. Now, whether you agree with this type of tax or not, the important thing for property owners is understanding the direction of travel. And this is exactly why we're constantly talking to our property clients about planning ahead rather than just reacting after the budget. Once these changes become law, your options are usually far more limited. Higher value property is becoming an increasingly attractive place for governments to look when trying to raise revenue. Whether that's fair or not is a different debate. But if governments need more money, property is increasingly becoming one of the first places they look, which means landlords need to spend just as much time planning their tax strategy as they do finding good tenants. But if you think that's the biggest concern for landlords, I'd argue it isn't, because the next proposal could end up affecting far more people than a mansion tax ever would. Now, moving from speculation to fact, one of the biggest changes landlords have faced is the complete removal of Section 21 no-fault evictions, because whilst a possible mansion tax change might affect some property owners in the future, this is something that landlords are already dealing with right now. For decades, Section 21 has been one of the most important tools available to landlords. It allowed landlords to regain possession of their property without needing to prove that the tenant had done anything wrong. In simple terms, a landlord could serve notice, follow the correct process, and provided all legal requirements had been met, ask the tenant to leave at the end of the notice period. It became known as the no-fault eviction route because the landlord didn't need to provide a specific reason. But under the Renters' Rights Act 2025, Section 21 was abolished from the 1st of May 2026, meaning landlords can no longer use this route to regain possession of their properties. Instead, new tenancies are now periodic tenancies without a fixed end date. So what does this actually mean in practice? Well, landlords can no longer simply decide, I want to sell the property, I just want to move back in, or I just want a different tenant, and then use Section 21 to regain possession. Instead, they've got to rely on specific grounds under Section 8 of the Housing Act. Now, these grounds include situations like the landlord wanting to sell the property, needing to move themselves or close family into the property, rent arrears, serious antisocial behaviour, or other breaches of the tenancy agreement. But the key difference is that the landlord must prove that the legal ground applies. And that's where some of the practical consequences are starting to emerge. I was speaking to a letting agent recently who said they're beginning to see more prospective tenants with county court judgments, or CCJs, linked to previous tenancies. And here's why that matters. If a tenant falls into rent arrears, the landlord obtains possession through the courts and also pursues the unpaid rent. The court can award a CCJ if the debt isn't settled. Most landlords and letting agents carry out credit checks before agreeing a new tenancy. So a CCJ doesn't just affect that tenancy, it could make it much harder for the tenant to rent the next property. In some cases, even a guarantor with a CCJ can create problems. But there's another knock-on effect as well. If more prospective tenants are being ruled out because of CCJs, landlords have a smaller pool of applicants to choose from. That can leave them with longer void periods, fewer suitable tenants, or difficult decisions about whether to relax their usual reference criteria. Nobody really wins. Some tenants struggle to secure another home, while landlords have fewer applicants who meet the standards they'd normally expect. Now, that's not necessarily what the legislation intended, and it's still early days, but it's one of the practical consequences that parts of the industry are beginning to report. Now, there's one important deadline that existing landlords need to know about. If you served a valid Section 21 notice before the 1st of May 2026, you don't have unlimited time to use it. Landlords with these existing notices have until the 31st of July 2026 to make a possession claim through the courts. If you miss that deadline, the Section 21 notice effectively becomes worthless. And this change is really part of a much wider trend. Over recent years, landlords have faced a steady increase in regulation. There's tighter energy efficiency requirements, greater tenant protection rules, increased enforcement powers, and now the removal of Section 21. Sometimes it probably feels like every time you've got your head around one new rule, another one arrives in the post. As a landlord myself, that's pretty much how it feels. Just when you think you've got on top of one change, along comes the next one. And speaking to many of our landlord clients, it's a frustration that we're hearing more and more often. Whether you think these changes are necessary protection for renters or unnecessary pressure on landlords, the reality is the same. Owning rental property is becoming more regulated, and we're finding more and more landlords are looking for proactive advice rather than simply someone to prepare a tax return once a year. Because honestly, keeping on top of the rules is becoming almost as important as keeping on top of the tax. Which brings us to Andy Burnham's own record, because if you want to understand where future policy could go, one of the best indicators is to look at what somebody's already done when they've had power. Now, to be clear, nobody can say with certainty what Andy Burnham would do nationally unless those policies are actually announced. A mayor is not a prime minister, and local government powers are very different from national government powers. But if you want to understand his approach to housing and landlords, Greater Manchester gives us some really useful clues about the direction he's already taken. And one thing stands out: consistent focus on raising standards and increasing enforcement within the private rented sector. Mayor of Greater Manchester, Burnham's backed a number of policies aimed at improving standards in rented accommodation. One of the biggest examples is the Good Landlord Charter. Now, despite the name, this isn't a legal requirement and it doesn't replace existing landlord legislation. It's a voluntary scheme and designed to encourage higher standards, reward landlords who provide good quality homes, and make it easier to identify landlords who consistently fall short. To be fair, most landlords would probably agree that nobody wants rogue landlords giving the whole industry a bad name. According to Greater Manchester Combined Authority, the charter now covers around half of all rented homes in Greater Manchester, with more than 34,000 rented homes covered through registered supporters. Now, from a policy perspective, this is interesting because it shows a clear preference for a model where landlords are encouraged to demonstrate higher standards rather than simply comply with absolute minimum legal requirements. But the charter is only one part of the picture. The other part is enforcement. Greater Manchester has taken a much tougher approach toward landlords it considers to be failing tenants. Figures published by the Greater Manchester Combined Authority show that over a 2-year period, enforcement action against poor landlords resulted in 1.47 million in civil penalties, with the number of enforcement fines increasing by 43%. Now, it's worth putting that into context. These penalties weren't aimed at every landlord simply because they owned rental property. They were aimed at landlords who'd committed housing offences or provided poor quality accommodation. And to be fair, if someone is renting out dangerous or substandard housing, most people would probably agree there should be consequences. Burnham himself has repeatedly drawn a distinction between good landlords and rogue landlords. The message has generally been that good landlords should be supported, while landlords who provide unsafe or unacceptable housing should face much stronger consequences. But then there are Burnham's comments about going further. He's previously backed stronger powers to deal with landlords who repeatedly fail to improve poor quality properties. And one proposal that it has attracted attention is a three strikes and you're out style approach, where landlords who repeatedly fail to address their serious issues could face much stronger intervention, potentially including compulsory purchase powers in extreme cases. Now, again, we need to be careful here. It doesn't mean that every landlord should expect their property to be taken away. That would be a really dramatic oversimplification. The context is rogue landlords who repeatedly fail to comply after enforcement action has already been taken. But when you stand back and you look at the bigger picture, you can start to see a pattern emerging. You know, more powers for authorities, more pressure on landlords to demonstrate compliance, and less tolerance for landlords who repeatedly ignore the rules. And that's something we're talking about with more and more of our landlord clients. It's no longer just about helping people minimise tax. Increasingly, it's about helping them stay ahead of the growing number of rules and regulations that affect owning rental property. If you're finding these changes difficult to keep up with, then that's exactly why we make these videos. Every week, we break down the latest tax and regulatory changes in plain English, so you understand what they actually mean before they affect your finances. So if you haven't already, I would really appreciate it if you subscribe. Around 3/4 of the people watching aren't currently subscribed, and it genuinely helps us keep making videos like this. Now, none of this proves exactly what Andy Burnham would do nationally. Nobody can know that until policies are announced. But it does tell us one thing. Stronger regulation and greater landlord accountability aren't new ideas for him. When you combine that track record with changes we've already discussed, you begin to understand why so many landlords are paying close attention to what could come next. Because the next proposal isn't really about one individual policy, it's about the wider direction of travel. That's where things could become even more significant. Now, the good news is that landlords aren't powerless, and in my experience, the landlords who cope best with regulatory change aren't necessarily the biggest landlords or the ones with the most properties. They're the ones who treat their portfolio like a proper business. They regularly review the numbers, they understand how everything is structured, and they make sure they're compliant before somebody else forces them to be. So let's look at the practical steps that landlords really should be taking now. So first up, you need to know whether your properties are actually working for you. And this sounds obvious, but you know, we've seen plenty of landlords sitting on properties that look really successful on paper because they've doubled in value over the years, while the monthly cash flow is actually getting squeezed more and more every year. The question you should ask yourself this: if I was starting from scratch today, knowing everything I know now, would I still buy this property? Because a property that made perfect sense 10 or 15 years ago might look very different today. Mortgage rates have changed, tax rules have changed, compliance costs have increased, insurance has gone up, and in some areas, regulation has increased significantly as well. So review the whole picture. You know, look at things like your rental income, your mortgage costs, your insurance, your maintenance, your letting agent fees, your compliance costs, and taxation. For example, a landlord who bought a property when the mortgage rates were 2% would be looking at a completely different level of profitability when they refinance today. Sometimes the numbers still stack up, sometimes they don't. The important thing is to know the difference. The next thing landlords should look at is how they own the properties. The biggest question we get asked usually is, should I own my properties personally or through a limited company? Unfortunately, there isn't a one-size-fits-all answer. If your properties are owned personally, one of the biggest considerations is still the Section 24 mortgage interest restriction. Individual landlords can no longer deduct all of their mortgage interest in the same way a company can. Instead, they receive a tax credit based on their finance costs. For higher rate taxpayers especially, this has really significantly increased tax bills for some landlords. Limited companies are different, and in most cases, mortgage interest and finance costs can be treated as a business expense when you're calculating your corporation tax. But, and this is where people sometimes get caught out, that doesn't automatically mean everyone should move their properties into a company. Transferring existing properties can trigger things like capital gains tax, stamp duty land tax, additional property surcharges, legal fees, and mortgage arrangement costs. I've spoken to plenty of landlords over the years who've assumed it was an obvious decision, only to discover the tax cost of transferring existing properties was a lot higher than they expected. That's why it's so important to get proper advice before making any decisions. You know, you've got to scope it all out. You've got to look at the math. The right structure depends on, you know, how many properties you own, whether you are buying new properties, what's your income, what are your long-term plans, and whether you're looking to reinvest the profits or draw the income out personally. Somebody buying their first buy-to-let today could quite legitimately reach a completely different answer from somebody who's owned 10 properties personally for the last 20 years. The third area landlords need to focus on is compliance, because as enforcement increases, landlords who are often most vulnerable aren't necessarily the deliberately bad landlords. They're the landlords who've simply let the paperwork drift. You know, maybe a certificate wasn't renewed, maybe a license application was missed, maybe the records just aren't where they should be. Most of the time, it's definitely not deliberate. It's just poor systems. Make sure you've got a compliant tenancy agreement and your gas safety certificates where required. Deposit protection completed correctly. Any licenses required by your local authority and proper records of repairs, inspections, tenant communications, certificates, invoices and safety checks. Because if a dispute or investigation ever happened, the landlord with organised records is almost always in a much stronger position than the landlord relying on memory. And this is exactly where being proactive pays dividends. The best time to fix a compliance problem isn't after the council gets in touch or HMRC starts asking questions. It's before either of them ever has a reason to. Now, to wrap this up, nobody can say exactly what Andy Burnham's future property policies will look like, because some of the reports we've discussed today are still only rumours. The possible reduction of the mansion tax threshold from 2 million to 1.5 million has not been officially confirmed. But if there's one thing this video should leave you with, it's this. Don't focus on any single policy in isolation. Look at the overall direction of travel. Our job is to help you understand what these changes might mean for your finances, your business, and your future plans. Because the landlords who usually cope best with change are the ones who plan before the changes arrive. If you found this video useful, share it with another landlord, a property investor or business owner who actually...
1: So thank you very much, Michelle E, for that very insightful video. Andy Burnham's leaked property tax plans, beware for landlords. Where she talks about compliance, you don't often hear that being mentioned prior to the Renters' Rights Act. But certainly, being compliant, understanding what information you need to hold at any one particular juncture becomes your superpower. It really does. And smart landlords' unique selling point is that that's what we focus on, compliance. How do you implement that particular thing? And knowing your figures. So I'm going to dig out the different matrices that you should be using. Go over them in the next couple of days. We've got a bank holiday weekend coming up. Hey, sit down, have a family discussion, have a look at the scenario. How can you make that rental that you've been holding for a few years more profitable? How can you, you know, make sure that the income that you're getting, that there's something left in the pot, that you've got some kind of contingency plan? What are your plans for energy efficiency in the next, it's just 4 years, and we know how fast time is flying. What are you going to do? What needs to be done? What's the best thing to do? Should you spend that on an expensive air source heat pump, or should you actually do the basic stuff to your property? Because doing the basic, the possible improvements, is what will push you up into a C on the EPC rating. How can you become more tax efficient? Is a limited company practical if you've only got one property? Because surely the corporation tax and the personal self-assessment might actually push you over the edge. What do you need to do? Who should you be appealing to as tenants? Is there a local university? Would that be your best pitch? Should you change your two-bedroom flat into a HMO where your local authority requires licensing? If it doesn't require licenses, you can have two unrelated people living together. Do you actually know what licenses is enforced in your local area? You know, these are all the things that we should be asking ourselves again and again and again, and going for the figures. Know your business better than anybody. We have started to see local authorities be a bit more aggressive with landlords. They'll get a query from a neighbour, and the first thing they'll do is send you out an intention to penalise and send you a notice which indicates a £40,000 fine. That may not be where they end up, but certainly that's what's hanging over your head. And then when you actually start to look into it, landlords haven't visited the property in the last, say, 12 months. They don't really know what's going on. They're not engaging with the neighbours in a constructive manner, where I would want that report to come to me first. Have a relationship with the neighbours where you say, yeah, I'm renting. If you have any concerns, here's my details. Call me if you have any details. With the squeeze and with the cost of living crisis that we're currently in, we've been in this crisis for quite a long time, and it's had various episodes, hasn't it? You will find that tenants are apt to do odd things. We've got a tenant that where we think that she takes in children at odd times. And often it's just one or two, but sometimes it's quite a big group of children. And we can't quite figure it out as to where and what the circumstances are and how she might be getting paid for this. Well, babysitting, I suppose. But it's quite bizarre. And then she also sublets, we think. Although every time it's my brother. And then when we've had a landlord who's actually checked, that story didn't stack up either, because their names were different, their surnames were different, and they didn't have the prerequisite birth certificates to show that their mother, that both the mothers both had the same mother, as I'm stumbling to get out. But yeah, so we need to take these things very seriously. As ever, a discovery call with me is now free. Reach out, send me a message, and we can arrange to sit down and have a discussion about your various dilemmas. I am going to overwhelm you initially. I am going to talk to you about your mindset and your self-care. I am going to want to have more than one conversation with you. Often the solution is identified during the discovery call, but to get it technically correct, you might need a consultation. Don't skimp on this, because it's going to be the difference between you walking away clean and you walking away with a penalty. And we know that if they find various breaches, it's £40,000 for each breach. I'm not saying that to scaremonger. I'm just saying I've got better things to spend my money on. Let's take a little musical break, and then we'll go into our final segment of updating you, our final segments of updating you, and also looking at what you should be doing. We're going to we're asking you to be inspired, because we do that in order to inspire you.
0: Send us a message via WhatsApp on +44 7 8 5 7 8 0 1 9 1 6, and again +44 7 8 5 7 8 0 1 9 1
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1: So by the time the weekend finishes and we get past the bank holiday, we will be well and truly into September. So we're confirmed to the Redbridge Chamber of Commerce event that's being hosted on the 24th of September. I believe it's a morning event. And I need all the support of all my members of the Smart Landlords Network. And you, the listeners, please do join us if you can. And if you need further information, let me know. And I'll when I do have the links for you to purchase tickets, I will by all means share that with you. Moving into Inspired to Inspire, I wanted to play you a short snippet from Chimamanda's TED Talk, which was themed The Danger of a Single Story. And we know that much is said about landlords, but we're not the single story that they might portray us as being. Certainly, we serve a very useful function. Certainly, they try to overwhelm us, they try to deflate us, they try to get some of us out of the sector. But the reality is that, yes, we have owner-occupiers. Yes, we have social housing, which consists of both councils and housing associations. But private landlords provide a very useful function. You know your landlord directly often. Your landlord will, if his circumstances allow your rent to run at a reasonable rate. Your landlord will be a little bit forgiving of your personal circumstances as long as there's that kind of trust, as long as you have that rapport between you. So, you know, beware of the single story. Let's play this and then we'll come back with our final roundup.
3: I come from a conventional middle-class Nigerian family. My father was a professor. My mother was an administrator. And so we had, as was the norm, living domestic help who would often come from nearby rural villages. So the year I turned 8, we got a new houseboy. His name was Fide. The only thing my mother told us about him was that his family was very poor. My mother sent yams and rice and our old clothes to his family. And when I didn't finish my dinner, my mother would say, "Finish your food. Don't you know people like Fide's family have nothing?" So I felt enormous pity for Fide's family. Then one Saturday, we went to his village to visit. And his mother showed us a beautifully patterned basket made of dyed raffia that his brother had made. I was startled. It had not occurred to me that anybody in his family could actually make something. All I had heard about them was how poor they were, so that it had become impossible for me to see them as anything else but poor. Their poverty was my single story of them. Years later, I thought about this when I left Nigeria to go to university in the United States. I was 19. My American roommate was shocked by me. She asked where I had learned to speak English so well and was confused when I said that Nigeria happened to have English as its official language. She asked if she could listen to what she called my tribal music and was consequently very disappointed when I produced my tape of Mariah Carey. She assumed that I did not know how to use a stove. What struck me was this. She had felt sorry for me even before she saw me. Her default position toward me, as an African, was a kind of patronizing, well-meaning pity. My roommate had a single story of Africa, a single story of catastrophe. In this single story, there was no possibility of Africans being similar to her in any way, no possibility of feelings more complex than pity, no possibility of a connection as human equals. So that is how to create a single story. Show a people as one thing, as only one thing, over and over again, and that is what they become. It is impossible to talk about the single story without talking about power. There is a word, an Igbo word, that I think about whenever I think about the power structures of the world, and it is nkali. It's a noun that loosely translates to be greater than another. Like our economic and political worlds, stories too are defined by the principle of nkali. How they are told, who tells them, when they are told, how many stories are told, are really dependent on power. Power is the ability not just to tell the story of another person, but to make it the definitive story of that person. The Palestinian poet Mourid Barghouti writes that if you want to dispossess a people, the simplest way to do it is to tell their story and to start with secondly. Start the story with the arrows of the Native Americans and not with the arrival of the British, and you have an entirely different story. Start the story with the failure of the African state and not with the colonial creation of the African state, and you have an entirely different story.
1: So, and we have to be aware that often that we listen to things and take it in a very one-dimensional way. And also people are saying things about us as landlords, as members of the African Caribbean community, African or Caribbean community, from the various communities that are aligned with us. It can feel, the pressure can feel very, very, very heavy, can't it? So I would remind you at this stage, the three P's we heard of from Tony Robbins, where he urged us to just bear in mind those three P's, permanent, pervasive and personal. So the situation you find yourself in is not permanent. Taking action towards something. So if you've got a tenancy that is concerning you because it's not performing very well, run your numbers, lay everything out, all of your expenses, the visits that you do, including travel, including your time. What is your time actually worth? Work it all out. What are you asking other people to do that you could do yourself? Dare I say, the one I'm going to land on, rent collection. I don't know why you'd want anybody else to collect your rent and pay them for that, and then not tell you when the rent is late or so on. And that information directly is what you need to establish arrears, minor arrears, persistent late payments. And if you can't document that and show, so one of the cases I'm dealing with, we've had to show that the tenant is persistently late paying because the payment date is the first. They now pay randomly when they like. So it's always an anxiety point for the landlady who doesn't know when the rent's going to actually arrive. And, you know, just having those conversations at the start of a tenancy to highlight that fact that, you know, if you don't pay on the date, the contract says standing order, pay by standing order. If you don't pay on that date, you drift into being a persistent late payer, and that's a reason for eviction. And the other thing is pervasiveness. So just because one property is performing badly and you might have a few, doesn't mean to say the whole thing is toxic. The whole thing needs to be thrown up into the air. And then personally, don't take things personally. What people are saying about you as a landlord is not personal to you. It's not, they're not picking on you. And one of the mindsets I had to adopt was to be unbothered by what other people think, what other people have to say about me. Because that's none of my business, what you have to say. They need to be more concerned with what I think about them, quite frankly. And, yeah, so when you know of those three Ps and can put things into perspective, yet another P, Maybe it can help you to overcome that helplessness that we can sometimes feel when we're confronted by this. And remember, it's all landlords. It's not just us, those of us that are the black and brown and yellow people. It's going to be everybody. It's much broader than that. And, you know, just like I said, take action, know your numbers. Don't just do it on a wish and a prayer. Anyway, until next time.
4: 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Thank you. 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
7: London, it's me, Oliver, here to tell you about another blockbuster for the October Black History Month celebration with the most hilariously funny play to date, Where There's a Will, There's a Criminal, starring me, Oliver Samuels, and the full cast from Yard. 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

0: Hi, my name is Giovanni Model, along with my sister Amoya Model and Dana Model, and we would like to say,
1: It starts with you. You, the youth of the community, let's head for a brighter future and open our eyes. Say no to guns, no to knives, no to drugs, and yes to life.
2: Go!

Greetings. Good afternoon. This is the Conscious Health is Your Wealth show. And we started late because there's so much business at this time. And I was supposed to do the show with Dr. Issa, but he had to leave as well for an emergency. So you got me today. All right, I'm going to play you one more tune and we're going to start. All right. Rise and shine.

Come again, let's worship. Come on, give thanks for life. Give thanks for life. And those of you who have lost loved ones, condolences, give thanks for life. Here we go. Rise and shine.

Right, I got a request all the way from Jamaica that I should haul and pull that one up again. So thank you for that. Listen, good, this is our prayer. All right. And wherever you are in the world, text me, let me know where you are and that you're tuning in. Thanks for joining me. This is Dr. Mark Walcott. This is the Conscious Health is Your Wealth Show. 079-04-890-723. 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Let me know that you've joined me. Thank you. Yeah.

0: Yeah, what can I say? I feel that I'm in the spirit, and I hope you are as well. This is Conscious Health. This is your world show. This is Dr. Mark Walker, and we're going to talk about health and preservation of life. And before we do so, let's give thanks for life first by giving thanks to the Most High and giving thanks that we are still here in this most difficult time, and that the body we inhabit may have all sorts of sicknesses and decrepitudes, but we still give thanks that the body we inhabit still serves us, the hand still puts food in the mouth for some of us. And for those who don't have that privilege, give thanks that you can do such things, because some people can't even do that. We want to also give thanks for those who cared for us, because it may have not been your mother or father, right? So we want to give thanks for that as well. We want to give thanks for that, whatever it is that turns up on your table, even if it's not plenty. Some people are get Ben Johnson week, some people dip on Ben Johnson year. Things don't look good, but give thanks for whatever turns up on your table. And you want to give thanks, I want to give thanks for all of you, the listeners, wherever you are, and give thanks for this platform, Conscious Radio, and for the opportunity to share whatever I'm going to give today as different tips for preservation of life. This is Dr. Mark Walcott, and this is the Conscious Health is Your Wealth show. There are quite a few people in Jamaica listening, and in fact, Botswana, there's quite a lot, New York, California. Wherever you are, please text me so I can see the parameters, how far and how wide we are today. Text me and let me know where you are. And the number to text is 07904890723. So let's get started. So there's no script today. We're going to freestyle. And the first thing I want to discuss and share is the biggest problems that humans suffer with worldwide. More than 50% of the world suffer from obesity. With all the poverty and all, you know, the difficulties and suffering that's quite pervasive, we have the biggest disease issues with obesity. And from that obesity comes myriads of other diseases, disorders, and complications. So let's just start with, hey, Dr. Issa. Hey, Dr. Issa, I'm live, so I'm going to have to call you back straight. I know you did your locum today, but I'm live, and well, that's great. So you could stay there, or I could call you in about 10 minutes, or you could stay right there. You could stay live with me on the phone right there.
1: Yeah.
0: Cool. That's good. We welcome Dr. Issa to the show. He's not in the room with me, but he's on my phone. So you keep texting 07904890723. We're just starting to discuss and describe and share the biggest issue with health around the world. It is obesity. More than 50% of the planet is suffering from obesity, and from that obesity springboards a host of other diseases, disorders, complications, right? And let's start with some of them. So from obesity, one of the commonest diseases we see is heart disease, diabetes type 2, and cancer. And that's where most people say, Yes, obesity leads to those conditions and then can also lead to cancer. Now, this is not to scare you. This is just to show you the pathway that diseases take when people say, how did I get it? From whence did it come? I'm here sharing with you today that it's from things like obesity. Obviously, all cancers are not caused by obesity. Obviously, there's toxins and there's carcinogens, and that may be from the foods you eat, from the toxins that you know. And so that's just some. But obesity is the mother of all diseases. Now, some people are wondering, when you say obesity, do you mean the person's just big? No, we mean that there's cholesterol, there's fatty liver, and visceral fat. Let me share something that a patient, only yesterday, a patient only yesterday was diagnosed with diabetes type 2 last week, Friday. Now, I want you to listen really, really carefully to this. They were only diagnosed with diabetes type 2 last Friday. They gave her 3/4 medications in one go. She's never been on medications before, ever. And she didn't know that she was diabetic. Her GP asked her during the consultation, question, how come no one said anything till now? And that was the red flag. Why would your GP question that no one's known that you have diabetes type 2 till now, when, listen good, when the Diabetic Association, the Diabetes Association has declared that any female with a waistline which is more than 31.5 inches, 31.5 inches, is in the category where there is more a risk of type 2 diabetes. 31.5. This patient was 45 inches. So my question is, at what point did the GP not see that his patient had developed a waistline far more than 31.5? And that would have been a red flag to look for the HbA1c and other indications like a dry mouth, tingling in the hands, tingling in the feet, or both, and then nocturnal enuresis, which is waking up at night time and having frequent urinations. And those are the cardinal symptoms. Now, that's just diabetes type 2 from obesity. Now they've proved that with that comes fatty liver and the waistline, of course. So if you have a waistline more than 32, let's just say 32 inches, and you are waking up at nights, dry mouth, thirst, and frequent urinations with some tingling in your hands or feet, then you should go and check for your HbA1c blood test, which will declare whether you are diabetic or not, and that's type 2 diabetes. Now, let me just ask Dr. Issa, is it, can you hear me?
1: Can you hear me?
0: Great, I can hear you. Now, what's your, I won't even ask what's yours. Would you look out for some of these type of physical signs, because in medicine we call them signs. These are not symptoms, a sign of obesity. So first of all, let me just introduce Dr. Issa. This is Dr. Issa Osborne. He's one of our GPs and specialists for using mistletoe injections and IV when necessary for cancer. And that's for all cancers. And we might be able to talk about that for a little bit, but that's for all cancers. So Dr. Osborne was also a gynecologist surgeon. He left that field and now he's more integrative. He does know something about holistic medicine. He loves it, but he works as a MD for the NHS. Now, Let me just let Dr. Issa introduce himself and also give his own experience of obesity and diabetes type 2 and the complications and the problem with the world, not just the UK. And then we're going to go on to foods, the foods that cause this. Okay? Dr. Issa, you there?
1: Yes, Mark.
0: Go ahead.
1: I don't know how good I am coming across. I am in the car, but okay, if you can hear me.
0: Can hear you very clearly.
1: You can hear me very well. Good.
0: Very
1: good.
0: Well.
1: Thank you for the introduction. My interest is in functional medicine, lifestyle medicine, as you pointed out rightly, and also in complementary treatment with mistletoe, high doses vitamin C, and other herbal treatments which helps with cancer. We talked last time, you remember, about etheric aromatic oils, which helps also in cancer, which is oregano and similar combinations of essential oils made from herbs. There have also been ingredients like vacrol, which has been proven scientifically also stop cancer from growing and helping reducing the size of cancer. As you pointed out rightly, diabetes is a major disease in our society all over the world, with the changing lifestyle, diet, with the energy saving lifestyle we apply, not walking, not exercising, going everywhere with a car, and not using stairs, and obviously being persuaded by food companies to have 3 meals, 5 meals a day.
0: That's right.
1: And have snacks in between, and
0: that's
1: our
0: right.
1: our kids being fed the same processed food.
0: Mm-hmm.
1: And we are all being forced to work, mothers, so we don't have time to cook food from scratch, cook wholesome foods, because we need to work to afford the house, to be able to pay our energy and electricity and water bills just to exist. And as a result, we have to feed our children processed food.
0: Wow.
1: Because the mothers don't have time to cook and fathers don't have time. Or having to pay babysitters,
0: Indeed.
1: Never mind.
0: Indeed.
1: So due to poor lifestyle diet, they found already now diabetic children, which was very unlikely or very rare in our days when we studied to medical school 20, mm-hmm. 30 years ago.
0: Mm-hmm.
1: And it was also a very rare disease 50 years ago.
0: Correct.
1: When you look at pictures, most people moonshot in 1969, people standing and looking at the rocket, and look at all the people who are in America, even people were all thin and they had normal food, home cooked food, and the same applies to the UK. Hardly had anybody diabetes or heard about it. Very rare condition. And if that was rare conditions, because everybody eating fresh food, wholesome food, and not genetically modified food, not processed food. So, unfortunately, it's the lifestyle. And diabetes is the initial condition which leads to metabolic syndrome. Metabolic syndrome means, a combination of diabetes, high blood pressure,
0: mm-hmm.
1: high cholesterol,
0: yep.
1: hyperlipidemia, fatty pancreas. Mm-hmm. Now even radiologists, you speak to Dr. Ahmed, they hardly even mention fatty liver or fatty pancreas because this is so common now.
0: Correct.
1: In the old days, they picked up on this now because it's become normal to have a fatty liver and fatty pancreas. Now it's part of normal now, which definitely, if you see that, that's the first sign of diabetes. That should have picked up by radiologists. It should have picked up by, obviously, doctors or nurses when people come in, with a big belly. If they have symptoms, having recurrent infections, recurrent urinary infections, recurrent chest infections, recurrent skin infections, ulcers. Those are things possible, you know, signs of diabetes, or as you said, having to wake up in the night, going often to pass urine, feeling unwell after eating, very tired, almost going to sleep. That causes me having hypoglycemia after having too much sugar. The body produces insulin that leads to our blood sugar from very high going to very low, and then we become hungry or very tired and lethargic, and then we have to eat again or have a snack to keep afloat our sugar levels, where, you know, if we can avoid, obviously, sugary intake and processed food, that leads then to a normal blood sugar level and the body doesn't have to produce insulin to bring it down. That's the reality at the moment. And we know also cancer feeds off sugar, mm-hmm. cancer feeds off amino acid glucosamine. So, and therefore, you know, not only for treatment of diabetes in general being, I think cancer patients needs to be also on a rigorous diet, cutting out anything which, you know, promotes cancer growth, which is sugar, starchy food, food with high amount of glutamine, amino acids. This is scientifically proven. These two ingredients encourage cancer growth. And when you cut that out, cancer can't feed, and it will grow down, or it will stay same size. And when you hit it with chemotherapy, radiation, or mistletoe treatment, it will then, you know, go down, and you can change it and improve with lifestyle and diet as well, the course of your cancer process. That's a key element, I think, which everybody has to look into it. But the reality is, as a GP, you have every 10 minutes, 15 minutes, a patient coming in. They're coming usually with one or two problems. You have to squeeze the time and get your head around what the problem is. So you have hardly time to address their lifestyle, diet, and go into details. And I remember when I was pointing out, you know, they need to lose weight, go on a diet, people complained after the consultation. They went out, oh, how dare this doctor comment on my weight? I am being discriminated because I am overweight, and they feel offended. Hmm. So after a while, you stop doing it.
0: So let me just interject and explain. Wow, I don't think this is with all people, but is what Dr. Issa is saying is that he had an incident where he advised a patient that was obese going into that area where it becomes a threat. So when he advised her that she has to look after that, she complained that he was discriminating against her for being a bigger woman. And so that's some of the reasons why GPs possibly don't do it. Now, you see, yesterday, the patient that I saw yesterday was from Kingston, Jamaica. And she was a more larger kind of woman. And like Dr. Issa said, a lot of people accept that that's how they are, and that's good. And if you say anything, they think you're throwing bad words at them. But actually, just for the record, there are some limits to where the body should grow. And so that's called a BMI. I don't think the BMI, which is the body mass index, is a correct kind of measuring stick to go by. But there are some limits. And so some kind of rough measures, like the waistline being 31/32 inches, I think it's a good one. I've seen that, and it's quite consistent. We're not talking about your waist, just your waist. It's your waist with visceral fat. And those of you who are not sure what that is, that's the bit that hangs over the belt, the bit that's additional tire on the tummy. That bit, that's called visceral fat. And so when you measure that with your waist all the way round, if it's more than 32, then you're at risk of developing diabetes type 2. And that's why I called obesity, when it can cause all these different disorders, and lots of people, like Dr. Issa is saying, are not aware of the diseases, plural, lots of plural, that can come from obesity. So I call this one diabesity, because it comes from obesity, and it's called diabetes type 2, diabesity. The next thing I want to raise, then I'm going to ask Dr. Issa to also expound on that, is that lots of people, that loads, like mostly, maybe 90%, no, maybe 99%, that bad. Maybe 99% of the people I've seen in surgery for decades with eye issues, you know, the cataract, the glaucoma, those two especially, cataract and glaucoma, right? They have no idea that when you have diabetes type 2 or pre-diabetes, I've seen that as well, when you're insulin resistant, or you're, which is when you just about to go diabetic, that phase hasn't started yet, the pre-stage to that, insulin resistant or pre-diabetes, I've seen patients with cataracts, really bad, glaucoma, really bad, and they go to Moorfield Hospital and they take the drops and they have the lasers and stuff, and that's fine, but this is what's spooky. None of them I've seen realize that it's the diabetes type 2, the foods that they're eating, that caused that in the first place. Here's what's also quite striking, that when you have a cataract and they cut it, you can grow another one. Right? And you can have cataracts and
2: every Friday and Saturday.
0: Anemia. The starchy food. The dumplings. That's what, the bread and the pasta. That's what's causing the eyes to have those glaucoma and cataract. Not the eyes

0: having some issue. It's your food. And if you want to stop the glaucoma and improve the cataract and glaucoma, more the cataract, they will have to cut it. I've reversed some, and definitely reversed, or rather cleared glaucoma. I have a formula that clears glaucoma, but here's the thing. If you carry on eating the same foods that caused it, then you're going to create another one. Okay? So let me hear what Dr. East has to say about his patients, if they have knowledge that their eye issues are indeed part of the diabetes type 2 list of complications. There's others. Let's go with the eyes for now. Dr. Issa, you're still there?
1: Yeah, I'm here.
0: Okay, let's hear your experience with eyes and patients who go to Moorfield Hospital on a regular basis to have their eyes treated, but really the eye drops and the different surgical procedures is not really the solution. Yes, go ahead.
1: The problem is if you have constantly raised blood sugar levels, that impairs, obviously, with the very fine capillary blood vessels, which feeds the eyes, all the cells and organs in our body. So the lens doesn't have blood vessels, otherwise it would not be able to see. It's a clear gelatinoid organ, very small. But it gets fed by the surrounding tissue, which has very fine capillary, hardly can see it with the eyes, and those get clogged by too much sugar. Yeah, and this is what we call is diabetic retinopathy.
0: Exactly,
1: it can cause cataracts. It can cause glaucoma. It can also cause
0: blindness.
1: Bleeding in the retina. That's why you have a vascular malformations, bleeding inside the background of the eye, that can lead to retinal detachment and can to lead to blindness. That's why you have diabetic retinopathy and you have laser the back of the eye, the retina area. That's what Morpheus does. Uh-huh. And obviously you need to have the treatment. That the same imagine applies to all the other organs on your body. Basically, you have diabetic nephropathy, you have early kidney disease when you have diabetes, you have diabetic heart conditions, CAD, coronary heart disease, the arteries of the blood vessels in the heart gets closer, you can have a higher risk of coronary heart disease, heart problems, same
0: neuropathy.
1: Applies to the brain.
0: Neuropathy?
1: Yeah. Neuropathy applies also to the brain. You have clogging up small blood vessels, and you can have vascular dementia, and we remember we talked about type 3 diabetes, which is a dementia of the brain. If you continue, that's the next stage, and also affects all hands and feet and all the ends of our limbs, because the nerves, neuropathy means the nerves get impaired. While people in advanced diabetes, they don't feel their feet or hands. They step onto sharp objects with their feet. They have ulcer, infection, inflammation. They don't notice. While you develop gangrenes, you develop diabetic foot that gets then, if it doesn't look after properly, it can develop into gangrene and then it has to be amputated. That's why you see in advanced diabetes people's foot being amputated, because the blood supply doesn't work anymore, because the nerve has stopped working, supplying, giving the information to the brain. You have an ulcer, you have a soreness on your feet. So nephropathy, neuropathy, and diabetic arteriosclerosis. It's not only one condition, it affects the whole body.
0: Exactly.
1: Obviously, the manhood as well.
0: Female also. Female libido as well.
1: Yeah, libido affects as well. Mm. Men, obviously, is more visible. Yep. Cause erectile dysfunction.
0: Yes.
1: Which, while diabetic patients get free Viagra.
0: Correct.
1: So, because it's a recognized complications of diabetes. So, it's the beginning of the Pandora's box when you've been diagnosed with diabetes. And I, unfortunately, NHS just checks blood sugar levels, and they recently started in the last 10 years doing HbA1c. But to be honest, really, I check insulin, fasting insulin levels, because that rises insulin resistance. You can pick up before even HbA1c gets raised. That's the reason, you know, why I do insulin fasting blood test, to see if they're pre-diabetic, you know?
0: Exactly. All things So let me just explain the pre-diabetes, because lots of people listening right now are pre-diabetic. And what that means is you may not have any symptoms at this time, or maybe just one or two that you wouldn't even notice that it's anything. A bit of thirst, dry mouth every now and again. And what I notice is if patients suffer with asthma as well, they often get dry mouth and thirst during the nights and stuff. And they wouldn't know that that's actually not your asthma at this time. Not this time. This time, it's your pre-diabetes, stroke, diabetes. I saw a patient who was asymptomatic. She had no symptoms. And it was just out of her anxiety that she said, I'm going to get a blood test, and called her GP and had one, and she turned out to be positive, type 2 diabetes. No symptoms. I saw her this week. No symptoms. No thirst, no dry mouth, no waking up to wee, no tingling, nothing. She doesn't wear glasses, because she's type 2. And they gave her loads of meds. They put her on 3 different types of diabetes medications. One was metformin, the regular one, and then sitagliptin, and then there's another one. Now, the other thing that I want to raise, so that was the eyes, the complication with eyes. Dr. Issa mentioned manhood, female libido dropping really low, no desires, and of course, the brain, with dementia, now called type 3 diabetes, that's what it's called now. And studies continue to see how diabetes impact on the body. One of the things it does, no, a university did a major study on it, is that diabetes is one of the diseases that create the most inflammation in the body. The most inflammation. They call it the inflammatory setup. So it creates this inflammatory setup all over the body. And so we see osteoarthritis around the joints as well. And that's part of the whole schema of diabetes and the complications of diabetes. Now, Dr. Issa said something just 5 minutes ago. And I know it went over most people's heads. He said it before on previous shows, and it did the same thing. And it always will. And it's this. Diabetes type 2 impacts every single cell of the human body. It's just some are showing more signs and symptoms than others, but it affects every single cell of the human body. And the reason for that is because of the metabolism that it's involved in. It's the metabolism. It's a metabolic disease. What's that mean? It means how your body metabolizes, break down foods that you eat. And your problem is insulin, the foods that create insulin when they're broken down. That leads to all these issues with every single cell of your body. And the biggest one is the nerves. It affects the nerves. It kills the nerves. So you can't feel in your feet or your fingers. And I suppose that's why even the penis, which the nerves, you know, send from the brain, sensations and all sorts, it can't pick up feelings because the nerves are affected, not just in the penis, but in both your feet and both your hands, the extremities. These are extremities. Now, it might sound a little bit scary, spooky, but this same diabetes, hyperinsulin, also triggers in some people cancers, because insulin makes things grow, including tumors. And so this is where no one wants to admit that this disease, which is so prevalent at the moment, is one of the mother of all diseases. Now, I'm going to make another connection with this disease, and I'm going to ask Dr. Issa to also explain it in his own medical terms and medical perspective. But listen to this. You know, when you get type 2 diabetes, one, you've either had cholesterol first, and then from cholesterol, you then developed hypertension, because cholesterol clog the vessels, the arteries, and create less space for blood to flow, creates more pressure. So from cholesterol, we see most people with hypercholesterol also suffer with hypertension. So they end up on statins, simvastatin, atorvastatin, and then, you know, amlodipine, ramipril, doxazosin, losartan, one of them. But then, so that's cholesterol and hypertension. And what I'm seeing is a trio. And I'm going to ask Dr. Issa to break down why this trio is so common. The trinity is cholesterol, high blood pressure, and diabetes. Those three. And when I see patients with all three, I can predict that they've had one of them for at least 10 years, which tells me that if you get one, which is the cholesterol, stroke, obesity, fatty liver, it's all fat that causes the initial problem that clogs the blood vessels. That's my perspective on it. That most people, it will be the weight that they put on, and now they've gained some fatty liver, visceral fat, and obesity, then the cholesterol is manifest and they can measure it and say you're hypercholesterolemia. Now, if you have high cholesterol and blood pressure, my take is that more than likely the next one that comes, if you continue eating the starchy food, is diabetes type 2. So those three together, cholesterol, hypertension, and diabetes, that's trinity for me. I see that a lot. And I see people with two of them, and I have to save them going into the three trinities, right? So, Dr. Issa, you obviously in your 15 years or 20 years, I think you might have been practicing now, you would have seen, or you tell me, I'm not going to put words in your mouth, how has it appeared in your surgery? How does these three or one or two, what's the pathway that you believe people end up with hypertension, diabetes, and cholesterol? What's your take on the mechanism or the lifestyle, or how did they get there?
1: I mean, one can develop high blood pressure on its own without diabetes. One can have also diabetes without high blood pressure. But the likelihood having diabetes and high blood pressure is high. Once you have diabetes, you need to also check regularly blood pressure. Mm-hmm. And cholesterol levels is being checked as a routine in the NHS. And high cholesterol obviously is a sign of that there is something wrong in the body. In my opinion, cholesterol is an inflammation marker. I don't think cholesterol is the cause of heart attack and stroke. It's an inflammation marker showing in the blood vessels and in the body there is an inflammation going on. And it's an inflammation marker like CRP, but like chronic, is a protein marks inflammation, ESR, exercise sedimentation rate, those are other, and ferritin, those are all other inflammation markers. In my opinion, cholesterol is that as well. And the real reason why cholesterol is raised is the damage high blood sugar and insulin causes. to the blood vessels and the tissues. By the time you notice high cholesterol, that means the inflammation process has already begun.
0: Right, so let me just interject this. So that I've heard that theory, and to some extent I buy it. And that theory is saying that it's not truly cholesterol that causes the diabetes or the issue to start with. That is not the cholesterol. They're saying that the damage from insulin in the vessels, the blood vessels, it damages the inner lumen of the blood vessels. And they're saying that the cholesterol turns up to repair those damages. And while it's there trying to do the repair, it end up clogging those lumen, the blood vessel inner, it's called a lumen. It clogs the inner lumen of the blood vessels because it's really trying to repair the damage done by the sugars, right? So that's a theory, and I think that makes sense. There's other theories as well. There are others. There's Professor Roy Taylor. He has a slightly different theory. He accepts that, but he thinks that it's primarily hyperinsulinemia. That's the main issue. And then he's taking it further. He says he's never seen diabetes type 2 without a patient also having fatty liver. So he has a different, slightly different mechanism. But I accept all of them, because I think from individual to individual, the onset might start from a different causation. And some people, it's due to hereditary factors. And I also don't believe that's strong enough, to be honest, because even if your parents and foreparents had diabetes type 2, it doesn't mean that you necessarily will get it. What does mean you'll get it is if you eat from the same fridge, and so you're sharing the same dietary, you know, and so you're likely to have the same things that come from the food in the same fridge. So I think that has something to do with it. And so this is called causation. This comes under causation in medicine. And so causation, the other word is etiology. The etiology in medicine is always debatable. And I never conclude ever that it's always or has to be one thing or one angle. It can be many things hitting on one point, not just one or two things. It could be many things. And not to forget the mental sphere, the mind. You know, part of the equilibrium of man is the mind, you know, his mental state. So one could say, could you bring on blood pressure by having stress alone? Yes. It's not common. Most people think their blood pressure is just due to stress. I don't believe that. I think there's more physical, you know, discrepancies that's causing hypertension. But with things, with all diseases, there is a possibility of the mind playing a very big, you know, Dr. Hahnemann, who's also German, he's the founder, apparently, the founder of homeopathy. And he says that he calls it the vital force, right? This is over 400 years ago. He calls it the vital force. He says it's the vital force that first goes out of order. Then the body follows. And the vital force he calls the thinking, the willing, and the understanding. And he believes that when the thoughts of man deviates from order, and when the willpower then follows, and then the understanding then is the outcomes. For example, he gives this example in one of his lectures. He says, the man starts to think that he is not satisfied with his wife and their sexual habits. And with that thought brooding and brooding and brooding, the mind deviates. He said that's where the first place diseases. I don't believe all diseases does this, because of course, like I said, there's hereditary, and of course there's injury where you just have an accident. But he's saying other than those things, the mind deviates from orderly way of thinking, and the man thinking like that eventually concludes that he wants to see a prostitute. He then goes and sees the prostitute because his willpower is now broken. So thinking, willing, and then the final one is the outcome, the understanding. From that, he then starts to have extramarital relationship with this prostitute. And then he contracts, some diseases, sexually transmitted diseases. And one of them he mentioned, of course, was gonorrhea. Patient gets gonorrhea, then goes to the GP, gets some antibiotics to clear it. He says, but the mind is not clear from his dissatisfaction with his sex life with his wife. And so he will again, pudding. The mind deviates. He said that's where the first place diseases. I don't believe all diseases does this because, of course, like I said, there's hereditary and, of course, there's injury where you just have an accident. But he's saying other than those things, the mind deviates from orderly way of thinking, and the man thinking like that eventually concludes that he wants to see a prostitute. He then goes and sees the prostitute because his willpower is now broken. So thinking, willing, and then the final one is the outcome, the understanding. From that, he then starts to have extramarital relationship with this prostitute. And then he contracts, some diseases, sexually transmitted diseases. And one of them he mentioned, of course, was gonorrhea. Patient gets gonorrhea, then goes to the GP, get some antibiotics to clear it. He says, but the mind...

sexually transmitted diseases. And one of them he mentioned, of course, was gonorrhea. Patient gets gonorrhea, then goes to the GP, gets some antibiotics to clear it. He says, but the mind is not clear from his dissatisfaction with his sex life with his wife. And so he will again engage in extramarital relationships. And then he leads to having possibly other sexually transmitted diseases. Now, this cycle won't end with medicine. This cycle ends with him changing the deviation of thoughts in his mind. And there's where Dr. Samuel Hahnemann, over 300 years ago, outlined that diseases start in a far more subtle place in the human economy, he calls it, in the human economy. If you see it like a government, he says the deviation with the inner part of you is where most diseases begin. And so it's not just stress, it's also past experiences, abuses, physical, verbal, sexual abuse, all the different things we've been through that accumulate in us that then manifest these diseases in the physical, what they call psychosomatic, mind over body, mind over matter. But most of the suffering starts in the mind first, says Dr. Samuel Hahnemann. So this trio, anyway, of how we get the disease is the etiology is always going to be arguable. And not just that, when they get more devices and more evolution and more apparatus, and we get more ways of looking at how diseases are formed, in 5 years' time they'll have a new paradigm of how that disease was formed. So that's constantly changing. So I'm not embedding any absolute sort of concrete on how anyone gets diseases, but it's good to have different perspectives on how we get what they call the causation of diseases. It's a little bit of a big subject, the causation, let's call it etiology, how we actually get a disease. Now, I want to stop here by saying, do you know that on this subject of etiology and causation, most of the diseases known to man or known to the medical world, they don't know the etiology. Let me say that again. So there's a book, there's so many books, of course, but most of the medical books, there's one called the Merck Manual. The Merck Manual is accepted as one of the main books, textbooks for all medical doctors to reference. It's a reference book for all the diseases, A to Z. And so it will tell you the cause of the disease, the name of the disease, the treatment for the disease, and complications of the disease, so forth, right? But when it says etiology, causation, disease after disease after disease after disease, they won't and they haven't got a conclusion about the etiology of most of the diseases we have today. Take, for example, thyroid disease, underactive, overactive, nodular goiter, rheumatoid arthritis, lupus, ME, myalgic encephalitis, and loads of these other, as Dr. Issa says, inflammatory diseases, right? Like rheumatoid arthritis. Do you know that, and fibromyalgia, do you know that they've grouped them all under, with a lot more, there's a whole list, I can draw the list and I'd keep talking, a list of diseases that they've now umbrellaed under autoimmune disease is. This is something I actually want to touch on right now, because you see, autoimmune diseases, most of them, if not all of them, no, all of them are treated with immune suppressants. Okay. Now, I saw a patient this week, yesterday or a couple of days ago, who suffers from seizures, petit mal and grand mal, little ones and big ones. And I think 2-3 days ago or so, she was

0: hospitalized. One of the seizures were quite concerning, so she ended up in hospital. But here's the thing, right? On questioning this patient, I saw them about 2 weeks ago, and I saw them a couple of days ago as well. And on questioning this patient to find out when and where, from whence did it start, the etiology, the causation. Here we go again. What caused these seizures? And she's 34. She's got a child, but she can't think back to where this came from. Etiology. Stay with me. The causation. And so on investigation, I did my Columbo thing, questioning the patient as we're trained in homeopathy to question. And on my questioning, I discovered that she developed these seizure symptoms after taking the COVID vaccine. Now, I'm not going to ask you to jump up and down that eureka, I found it, eureka, I found it. It was the COVID vaccine. It was the COVID vaccine. No, I'm not saying it must be. What I'm saying, with any scientific mind, that must be taken into account. And anyone that said, no, it's definitely not the COVID vaccine, that's a red flag. How the hell do they know that? There's not enough rigorous studies done. And even if it was done, that anyone could say that it's not the COVID vaccine that onset those seizures. So guess what I did? I looked it up. And lo and behold, yes, they can. These vaccines can onset or trigger seizures. Put that aside. Put that aside. That's not even where I'm going. No way. That's not where I'm going. Detour. So she suffers with lupus. Right. Here we are. We landed now. Lupus is an autoimmune disease, which they will and have been using immune suppressant. Slow down. Immune suppressant. Immune and suppress. It means to suppress your immune system, because autoimmune means that it's your immune system that's really causing the problem. That's the etiology. That's their etiology, that the immune system is the cause of this disease and all the other diseases, that it's damaging the tissue. The immune system is doing damage to its own host. So, is that a fact? No, not necessarily. It's an observation. It's a proposal, but it's not necessarily a fact. Because I could argue, why would the immune system made by such a high force as the Most High start to fight the very body that it's meant to preserve and protect? That's like your police officers, your army, your soldiers, your defense system start to attack the citizens that it's meant to protect. So, with the Most High being the most intelligent, you know, I would conclude that it's something else going on. It may be, I'll say it could be. But could those things go wrong? The angels got it wrong and they got twisted and got thrown out and deviated from the order of the Most High. So, yep, some things can go wrong even when the Most High create them. Yes, I admit that. But with this, there is something else possibly going on. Like, there could be factors like antagonists, like parasites, says Dr. Hilda Clark, that are attacking these tissues, and the immune system is trying to solve it by attacking these microbes, viruses, microorganisms that are attacking these organs and tissue that we can't pick up. We haven't got apparatus to detect these types of onslaught of attacks in the body. Not yet. So Dr. Hilda Clark and others say that they believe that the cause of all autoimmune diseases are microorganisms, little buggers that's fighting these tissues and organs, and your immune system is fighting them. And while doing that, it damages the very tissue that is trying to save and support. And if you look across the way that the immune system works in general, it does that quite a lot. When we get a fever, the fever can kill you. And in fact, the fever in many cases kill people, including babies. But it wasn't the virus that killed the baby or the virus that killed the man or the woman. It was the fever, the immune system trying to evict, you know, the antagonist, the virus. And so equally, when we get histamine produced because of pollen and other, you know, hay fever and other things in the atmosphere that the body's trying to fight through your immune system, it produces histamine in your blood. And that makes your eyes itch, makes your throat itch, makes everything itch. And then you have to take antihistamine. So that histamine that your body is producing to protect you is causing your body some damage. So there you go again. The immune system has a habit of trying to protect us, but while it's doing that, it causes some damage as well. So I don't fully buy, for example, the etiology of autoimmune diseases. I don't believe autoimmune diseases are true etiology. I think that's like when you can't find a criminal, you just find the nearest guy that looks like the guy who was there on the day. And that's what I think, my opinion, that autoimmune diseases are. Because if you have to suppress the immune system, it means you've taken COVID vaccine. What's that doing, the mRNA vaccine, to your immune system? I don't think they have a clue yet. I don't think they have any clue what it's doing and what it's done, what it's going to do, because it doesn't stop working, does it? It's an RNA vaccine. It's not going to stop working. So they don't know yet where it's going, where it will land. That's my opinion anyway. And so when you take a vaccine like that, that's not well studied, and then you're taking a immune suppressant, what's the chances of you having those things in your body and you don't suffer from some disorder? So we say ease is when your body is safely at ease and comfortable. Dis-ease is when your body is disturbed. What's the chances of having a mRNA vaccine and immune suppressants, plural, because they try different ones that work or don't work? What's the chances of your body being at ease? It's literally impossible. That's no way you can find balance. So that's where the medication from the pharmaceutical industries also create another disease. This is now Dr. Samuel Hahnemann. Over 300 years ago, he said in his lectures and in his writings that there's yet another disease called the drug disease. The cough, the rash, the constipation, the heart disease. Heart disease, the liver damage, the kidney damage done from medications prescribed from what would be your saviors, your GPs and practitioners, but they are giving you medications that also cause damage and cause diseases that Dr. Samuel Hahnemann calls drug diseases. He says if you have a condition like diabetes type 2, and then you're taking metformin, amlodipine, ramipril, atorvastatin, and then you develop a cough, which is a drug disease cough. It's nothing to do with your lungs. It's the drugs that's caused that cough. He says nothing in nature can fix that because it wasn't nature that caused it. That's Dr. Samuel Hahnemann. So drug diseases, often when I see patients taking multiple medications, I have to cleanse them. I have to take toxins out, residue, you know, the acidic residue. The acidic residue caused in the body from some of these medications, you then have to be prescribed lansoprazole and omeprazole. Why? To reduce the acid in the stomach from the collection of all these medications. It's so acidic that you need something to barrier the stomach wall as a medium, as a sort of buffer, so that it doesn't cause stomach ulcers. So there you have it. Etiology and the drugs that we take and the vaccines that we take, I think, make it pretty difficult to then decipher and detangle what's causing what after taking some of these drugs 15, 20, and 30 years. The side effects becomes a new disease. And so, unfortunately, some of these patients, I have to work backwards. I have to start to see where the real diseases start and the drug diseases overlap. And that can be quite tricky. Now, I want to hear Dr. Issa's take on some of that. That's quite a lot. There's a drug diseases from Dr. Samuel Hahnemann caused by pharmaceutical drugs. There's nothing that Dr. Issa can say that fixes that, because it's just what it is. You take some pharmaceutical drugs and you get some side effects. You get the they give you the sheet of paper explaining that these things are possible. And it's just, you know, the devil you do know than the devil you don't. It's better the devil you know than the one you don't. So they say it's better you take it, save your kidneys, save your pancreas, or save your heart, you know, thin your blood. The side effects may be ABC, but we need to thin your blood. And those things are also true in many cases. But far too often, people take these medications for far too long when they don't need it, and so they develop new diseases. So, Dr. Issa, we started out on etiology and causation, and what you described, by the way, is also like an immune response, that there's a damage done in the vessel, and so the fats go there to fix that and creates a new problem. And I think that's some truth in that. But as you know, etiologies are debatable and continues to be debatable, because more people find different ways to describe what caused that disease. In 5 years' time, they'll have a different DNA argument, or RNA or something, atmospheric or something. What says you, sir?
1: I just want to mention a factor you regarding the diabetes. Stress causes diabetes also. Because stress releases cortisone. Cortisone is a body-produced steroid, and steroid can cause high glucose levels release and insulin levels, and that results it can be high glucose levels and diabetes. So stress is a factor alongside diet. And medications we discussed, we know common side effect of statins is diabetes. Interesting.
0: Slow down for me. Well, not for me. Slow down for listeners. Statin, there's about three that I know. There's this atorvastatin, simvastatin, and there's another one. But they're the most... All the statins. Dr. Issa is saying all the statin drugs that's used for fats, you know, for emulsifying and breaking down your fats. When they tell you that you've got hypercholesterol, or you've got, you know, high cholesterol, they put you on a statin drug. There's quite a few. Dr. Issa is saying statins, in the first place, causes diabetes. That's what I think you're saying.
1: Can cause diabetes. It's correct. Scientifically proven.
0: I saw it, yeah.
1: It's in the side effect literature, if you read it.
0: Yeah, it was on the news. It was in the newspaper as well. But yeah, statins can cause diabetes type 2, and statins can also trigger dementia as well.
1: Yeah. And diuretics can cause also high sugar levels, as a result, diabetes.
0: Diuretics, you mean the water tablet?
1: Yes, water tablets, benzofluzide, and so on.
0: So you're talking about benzofluthiazide, those water tablets they give for patients with kidney diseases and some with blood pressure disease. Those can also trigger sugar, increase your blood sugar?
1: Yeah, those are the few medications which can cause diabetes. There are obviously other ones, but I don't have the time. We don't have the time to go through them. But we know all medications can have side effects, and they have common side effects. And to counteract that, we give other medications.
0: Correct.
1: To counteract the side effects.
0: Correct.
1: Of the medications. So that's why it's so important to see a functional medical doctor like me, spending an hour with you, going through your medications, going through your medical problems, going through your previous history, going through your lifestyle, diet, and to reduce your medications as much as possible with lifestyle changes, diet, and explaining you what's the reason. And one of my professors in pharmacology, when I studied medicine, they said, any patients giving more than 3 or 4 medications is useless because their compliance rates drops dramatically after 3 or 4 medications a patient has to take. But so we have patients with 10, 12, 20 medications.
0: Wow.
1: And half of them are staying in the cupboards. You know, like yourself, I'm taking sometimes 10 vitamins. I'm struggling.
0: I take lots of vitamins and lots of supplements. I am not struggling. But I want to pick you up on something. Integrative medicine is what we practice at Garden of Eden. And so integrative doctor is somebody that works maybe with some pharmaceutical stuff and holistic and naturopathic stuff. And so Dr. Issa, you work as a locum doctor, so you couldn't give this type of information and treatment and care to someone you saw in NHS, could you?
1: I mean, I'm trying to give as much as possible.
0: But when you say an hour, you don't mean an hour in. I just don't want listeners to think they can see you for an hour as a locum or NHS GP. It would mean they'd need to see you at our clinic at the Garden of Eden Centre in Southgate, or in your clinic in Twickenham.
1: Yes, privately, because that's exactly where you have an hour.
0: Exactly.
1: NHS, we got 10 minutes per patient. Exactly. 10 minutes.
0: That's the point I want to make clear.
1: If I see the patient is interested and inclined to take on the lifestyle, diet, and supplement treatment, which I'm using, then I am giving them advice for my time.
0: Exactly.
1: Yeah, for my, I am giving free to some patients. Majority of the patients, they don't have the time. I am not being paid for it. And the other thing, once you open the Pandora's box, patients say, "Oh, if this vitamin is important, why are you not prescribing it to me?"
0: Exactly.
1: And they go and complain to the NHS
0: exactly
1: about me. I told them that. So it's a sword with two-sided
0: edge. Yeah. So it's best to see any practitioner or physician for these types of consultations, where we can look at all your medications and all your side effects and listen to the stuff and the signs and symptoms you're getting, and then also look at dietary stuff that no one's looked at. And if you have conditions like underactive or overactive, has anyone outlined the foods that you should not eat if you are overactive or underactive or fatty liver or whatever your condition? There needs to be dietary protocols attached to that. That's what holistic means. What most people have been kind of led into believing is if you just take the medicine and indeed take it for life, then you're going to be all right. And unfortunately, during the COVID period, we saw how that was the biggest letdown for people who died during COVID, believing that the NHS system of saying that you are well under our care with the medications and the way we give them without further instructions about diet and the 10 minutes only. Unfortunately, expose the cracks in our system because too many people died. And when they died, they described them as sufferers from underlying health conditions. Now, my question is, weren't those underlying health conditions the same conditions you were caring for with these people for 10, 15, 20, and 30 years? Could I have a patient with any of those conditions with me for 30 years unless the condition was incurable? Why would I have you with blood pressure, high blood pressure, on my books for 30 years? Or diabetes for 30 years? So, unfortunately, they have a system that loops people around taking drugs for life, and that's why it works like that for them. They need you to stay on the drugs for life. So when you come to physicians like myself, and we're able to do a holistic, and holistic is originally was originally spelt with the word WHOLISTIC. You can look it up. When Dr. Samuel Hahnemann and Dr. Boyning Harson and many other doctors wrote in their textbooks and medical dictionaries, we're talking 300-400 years ago, that's where my studies took me, right? So if you look at the word holistic spelt with a W, you'll find it's WHOLISTIC, holistic. More recently, they took the W off. But why was the W there? Because the W reminds us that the body is one whole. WHOLE, whole, and then istic, holistic, keeping the body as one system, as one universe, as one entity with one economy. Even though it has billions and trillions of cells, lots of organs and systems, it's one entity. And that whole person approach is what you get at the Garden of Eden. Dr. Issa works at the Garden of Eden on a Friday because he has his NHS duties. And so, as he said earlier, he has to also pay bills. He also has a mini hospital, as he has. He has a mini hospital. It's only small, but it covers all the different things the hospital covers, including resuscitation. And so to cover all his bills and, you know, all of that stuff and his research, he spends a lot of money on research. And so for all these things, he has to continue in the NHS. But I can speak for him and say, I can say this for him on his behalf. If he had an opportunity to be paid and work as purely integrative practitioner, he would do that full time. And I could speak that for him. He's always wanted to do that. It's just the world is, like he said, bills have to be paid. The petrol has to be paid for, the gas, the electric, and so forth, the insurances, and so forth. But we're also running out of time. But yes, Garden of Eden, and that's Southgate, and we'll give you the details, the phone number to call Maxine and book your appointments. And you can see Dr. Issa also on a Friday for cancers, that is all cancers, and for holistic consultations as well. So if you have an issue where you want to reduce your medication, for example, and you're going to have to change your diet and exercise, and then maybe he can take you off one of those medications, then it means he will have to prove that you're no longer having that condition. You're no longer hypertensive. You're no longer diabetic type 2. And then he can help with removing those medications from your list. Or indeed, you're no longer diagnosed with that condition. So you're free to not go and continue with the dumplings and bread and pasta, because it will come back, diabetes type 2. That's how easily it comes back. It's pretty much incurable because it's food that causes it. For those that is food, there are some people with diabetes type 2 that it's more cellular, intracellular, where the cells of the pancreas is malfunctioning and it's not just food. But anyway, for most of us with obesity, fatty liver, high cholesterol, hypertension, and so forth, it's definitely our food and lifestyle. Now, I'm going to give you the number to call for your appointments. So here goes. It's 07958 07956750. That's 07958316750. Now, I need to make this quick announcement that the surgery will be closed from, I'm going to give you the date, the surgery will be closed from the 2nd, that's our last day of practice for a couple of weeks, will be the 2nd of May, that's Saturday, the 2nd of May, and I believe that will be until the 26th of May. So those of you who require appointments, especially if they're urgent and you need to know what's going on, especially if you need to see Dr. Issa, then I would urge you to call that same number, 07958316750. Now, let me just double check on that, those dates. It's the 5th of May, 2nd of May, beg your pardon. So our dates of absence in the surgery, where the surgery will be closed, will be Saturday the 2nd of May, and we're back in the surgery on Tuesday 26th of May, 2nd to the 26th. So those of you who require appointments, you should do so now. You should actually call Maxine now. And the number again is 07958316750. Those of you with cancer, you should do that right now, because you shouldn't take chances with timing where and how your cancer is and how fast it's moving. So call now. And those of you who want to have your scans to find out what's going on with your health, those of you who want to see Dr. Issa, I think we have another Friday, I believe. I think that's it.
1: Yeah.
0: And you can see him at the Garden of Eden. Again, call Maxine on 07958316750. She will book you in to see Dr. Issa as well. Okay? She would have to book you in anyway. She's the first lady and she's the boss. So call the boss on 07958316750, and Max will book you in for either myself or Dr. Issa. Now, we're getting close to the end of the show, unless, and let me, that's one announcement. There was another announcement. I want to thank all of those listening. Gary, one of my greatest, dearest brothers from another mother. Gig, my nickname for him. G, another nickname for him. I want to say thank you, G. I want to big you up first and foremost. Other than the Most High, my dearest, beloved Gary Bent out there listening, thank you so much for tuning in. I think down by Leicester side is. And Brother Anders from Sweden. I'm not sure where in the world you are, but he's been listening and he's been enjoying the show. He's loved the conversation and sharing between me and Dr. Issa. And that's ISA. I know lots of people like to say Esau, because Esau was one of the names in the Bible. That's E-S-A-U, Esau. This is Dr. Issa, I-S-A, which literally means Jesus, actually, if you Google it. Issa means Jesus. So his parents, his mom, someone decided to call him Issa. And guess what? He's doing Issa's work, man. He's doing Issa's work, saving and preserving and protecting people from harmful diseases. Aretha out there, thank you so much, Aretha. We saw Aretha last week, I believe, but thank you for joining in. And there's Brother Hugh. Brother Huey out there, he is actually right now listening in Burkina Faso. So there you go. We're all over the place, aren't we, Dr. Mark? Rise and shine. There is Brother Lloydie. He's listening, tuned in as well. Sure where. But my sister, this is my sister-in-law, Veronica. Thank you for joining me. And my eldest brother, love him to bits, Brother Eon out there. Love Yeshua. That's the Yeshua lover like no one else, is my brother Eon. Right? And so there's Monica. Thank you for joining us, Monica. There's Lee. There's Mr. Millwood out there in Jamaica. Enjoying a long time in the sunshine, though. So rise and shine to you, Mr. Millwood. And of course, Sister Beverly and Sister Claudia and her family in St. Lucia. And Brother Mark Pollock, one of my hero them. Them are my prime minister people, them there. You know. Brother Mark Pollock, another doctor, practitioner. Inspiration, Mr. Pollock. Thank you for the great works you're doing out there in Ghana. Mr. James, Miss Jackson, Amole, then there's Edith, and there's Iman Seaman, the CMOS man in my tune into, and Miss Daniels and Natasha and Kimani and Mr. and Miss Niles. I won't say more. One of them is quite a celebrity. It's a Hollywood celebrity. Congratulations with your part you've just got. Just don't forget me, right? But yeah. Then there is Deborah, Mr. Miller, one of my old patients, and Sister Joy, one of my students. Joy, I hope everything's going well with your patients. Hope they're not working you too much in the hospital. Then there's Anne-Marie, Kenny, Brother Kenny, one of my brethren in that too. He's a student as well. And Francesca and the Lotus Crew. That's my own group called Lords of the Universal Secrets. Whoever is listening from my own metaphysical group, metaphysicians group, I should say. Thank you for joining me today. Ras Jr., my cousin Mikey. And my cousin Bob out there now. I'm there now, California. And Brother Ayo, a lot of people join us today. I want to thank all of you. Sister and my mama, Lily, Eth. Mama Lilith, yes? Mama Lilith, I want to thank you so much for being you, for everything you do. You came to the surgery this week, and it was really, as usual, the whole place brightened up, and all the people are always kind of really, you know, blossoming when they see you for some reason. So keep being you. Thank you for being another mother for me, because I really need it. Thank you so much for giving birth to Maxine, because I really need her. Thank you. Brother Ian and Brother Jack, Sister Jackie, Brother Ian again, Professor Satish. Didn't manage to bring him on today, but Professor Satish has a big surprise up his professor's sleeve. And it's that we're going to run we're going to run the master's degree. We're also doing the PhD, by the way, but we're going to run a QBI AI course on medicine and health, holistic health in the age of artificial intelligence. So we have a machine, the QBI, that I've been using for decades, and we're going to start teaching that to those who are ready to learn. 6 weeks only. But I'm going to leave it for the professor to tell you more. Brother Stefan, definitely my brother, my best friend from another mother, right? Belated birthday. We did have a good little time out there on Saturday, it was his birthday, and we did shake a couple leg and everything. I'm still at work. Thank you as well, Brother Stefan, for joining me today. And there's Juliet, another student, and Brother Tarun. All the people, I want to say thank you to all of you. Can't call all your names. My cousin Clarice out there in Jamaica as well, Trelawney, right? Thank you for joining me today, Brother Ricky. And too many people to mention. I want to say thank you for my baby daughter, Keyshana, Dr. Keyshana, that is. And she spends some time with us in the surgery. But more than that, she gives us so much inspiration. I want to thank her for being a blessed child, and I feel really honored to have a daughter like Keyshana. I want to thank the Most High as well for all my children, grandchildren, my parents, that's my parents and my foreparents, and all my ancestors. I want to give thanks to them, and also to the one and only Imhotep, who taught us to let our food be our medicine and our medicine be our food. I think that's it for now. Again, you need to call 079-58-316-750 to book your appointment to see myself or Dr. Issa. That's especially on a Friday. Now, I've got Dr. Issa going to say his last words before we sign off. We've just gone over four at the moment. But we're going to be back here on Friday God willing, because sometimes I get so busy, and that's why I can't do the show. So apologies for that, but bear with me. We have lots of things to share. So once we send the invitations out, please join me. Thank you for joining me today, Dr. Issa. Your last word to share with our listeners. I know we've got lots of stuff in regards of products and oils and all sorts of new things, new kids on the block and therapies and all sorts. But what would be your last instructions or last word of, you know, encouragement or last words for today's show? Let's hear your...
1: Yeah.
0: Mm-hmm.
1: I mean, it is very important for us to appreciate each other. And again, today I heard in a podcast that social skills and social interaction is also as much as valuable as medication.
0: Exactly.
1: Let's make sure we have meaningful, good social interaction, friends, family, you know, and... a hug between partners is as good as almost medication. Wow. That's what also one of the studies was shown. Looking at to COVID vaccines and COVID people who managed to, you know, get out of COVID healthy.
0: Yeah.
1: Amongst the vaccine side effects, they found, you know, normal vaccines usually being developed over 10 years.
0: Mm-hmm.
1: And they're being also long-term effects.
0: Yes.
1: Well, obviously with COVID we didn't have that chance. It was pushed through within 6 months pushed through, and then now back looking at the most valuable, I think information comes from the UK because we have the NHS recording system.
0: Mm-hmm.
1: Those people had the vaccine, they have been confirmed heart attack risk and blood clots the ages 25 to 40, 25% increase.
0: Wow.
1: That's been confirmed.
0: Wow.
1: Looking backwards now. Mm. Mm. And the people life saved really is questionable. And now looking at least a young population up to the age of 50,
0: mm-hmm.
1: they said the vaccine had more negative effects than really positive.
0: Wow.
1: And maybe in the it's they're talking about, you know, 1 out of 100 or 1 out of 200 elderly, they would have prevented having a severe COVID. And looking at the facts now, people have not been really given that information because it wasn't available.
0: Exactly.
1: And therefore, people have been not really informed, consented for the vaccine. It's been pushed through, in particularly among the healthcare workers, you know, it's been pushed through. And they had no chance getting out of it. They have been forced to have the vaccine. Otherwise, they were told, you can't work anymore. It's not like going on a holiday, you know, and if you don't have the vaccine, you can't travel, then you have a choice. But, you know, to be able to feed yourself and to pay your bills, you have to work as an NHS worker. You had no choice. You were forced. And among those people, you know, they have suffered. The healthcare workers, not have we only suffered being exposed risk, and we also suffered among the vaccines we've been forced to have.
0: Mm.
1: So that's a side effect, unfortunately. But it's shown, you know, people who have taken vitamins, people who have had a good social life,
0: mm-hmm.
1: they have managed to have less side effects and had much higher immunity against any kind of, particularly against COVID, because the immune system was much stronger and social interaction is very important. So I think let's make sure, unfortunately, the civilization, the social pressures, negative and stress
0: indeed
1: forces us also become independent and strong and not to rely on each other and so on.
0: Mm.
1: That shows, you know, results in diseases, it results in stress, it results in our weaker immune system. And you know what weaker immune system means? You're getting more you're more prone and vulnerable to infections. You're prone as well to cancer, because that's what our immune system does. Protects us from cancer, fighting off cancer cells as well as pathogens. It means viruses, bacteria, and fungal infections. So I say, you know, let's treat each other nice.
0: Very impressive.
1: Let's make sure we hug each other and we really maintain our social skills and
0: that's
1: make
0: beautiful.
1: Sure we are we socialize in a positive way, and let's look at things positively and not negatively, and let's go for, you know, for the good in each person, and let's respect each other regardless race, nationality, whether we're poor, rich,
0: male, female, you know, I'm impressed. Very impressive, Dr. Issa. Very impressive, Brother Issa. Very impressive. Now, we've spoken a few things about what's going on in Israel and Gaza and the world in general with all the atrocities. And it's interesting that when I speak with doctors, mostly about any of these things, they're generally the same very, very, pretty much the same. They land the same place. People are people, the same blood running through their veins, same color, same heart, same with the anatomy and physiology. Most medical practitioners don't get it. But here's the thing. The World Health Organization has also defined health as physical, mental, and social. And so to be able to interact with people is really important. I'm impressed that you came up with that today. It's a first. It's the first time, Brother Issa, that you've done that. But it tells me from the last conversation we had as well, I saw another side of you, that humanitarian side of you, like Dr. Ibrahim as well, very humanitarian, very deeply, and Dr. Ahmed, very deeply in touch with the world and world crises and people and stuff like that. So that's impressive. Thank you for that. It's a good note to land on. So give yourselves a hug, right? Give yourselves a hug. That's for those of you who don't have many people to hug you. You make sure you hug and love yourself. And that's called self-preservation. And in fact, you have to self-preserve before you can share love with anyone else. It's not really believable then, otherwise. So you need to have love for yourself. And then, of course, make it extend that to others. Hugging and, as Dr. Issa said, social integration is so powerful that they did a study for seeing why the oldest people in the world, they call it the blue zone now, why the oldest people in the world in different demographics, different areas, parts of the world, why they live so long. And they went to the gravesites to see the age of some of these people, 109, 110, 115, 120, and they investigated why they were living so long. Of course, one of them was that they were living in mountains and hilltops and Greece and areas where you had to climb, and so that helped for heart and cardiovascular function. But the other thing, and the diet obviously was one, and the exercise. But the other thing was that especially ladies apparently lived longer than men. And one of the reasons was that they met regularly, just as a social gathering, and so that gave them purpose, gave them reason to live for next week, to meet Sister Jane, and I have to meet with Sister Joy and Sister you know. So with that in mind, that social integration gave them another spark for life and kept them alive longer than men. So maybe it's one of the most powerful medicines, actually, is sharing love between one another. So how about we do that for the...
1: In abundance.
0: It's in abundance and it's free of cost. Imagine that.
1: Exactly.
0: So let's say, give thanks for life. Let's share the love. That's a nice note to end on. Thank you, all of you, for joining me today. And I am going to end the show with a song. But thank you for joining me. Join us back on Friday. We're going to try for 1 o'clock. I've been trying. But I'm giving the time we've got. And so thank you for joining me anyway. Apologies for the delays and the shows that's missing. And those of you abroad, I get texts from people saying, I woke up, I'm in a different time zone, I woke up to listen to your show and there was no show. So I'm so sorry for those of you who are really ardent listeners. And keep listening, keep being there for us. We're here for you. This is the Conscious Health. It's your wealth show. And I'm going to end with this same song. Let's go here. Let's go there. And I think it's there. And this will be a good prayer. I think, you know, the world is seeing a lot of turmoil, a lot of atrocities, and fear, I think, is the biggest commodity at the moment, fear. And I think there are forces in high places that feed on fear. So I'm going to ask you to start to practice fearlessness. And the only way you can do that genuinely is to leave your concerns and worries with the Most High, who can and does know what the solution to all problems are. So here we go. Let's do that. Let me just do this. Let's do that with a prayer. And you can find this prayer on YouTube. I actually produced this song. It's called Our Lord Prayer, the same Lord's Prayer that Jesus spoke and taught. And you can listen to it in your own time. Our Lord's Prayer. Just type in Our Lord's Prayer and then put my spiritual name, which is Madhu. M-A-D-H-U. That's my other name. It actually means honey. Madhu. M-A-D-H-U. So Our Lord's Prayer, Madhu, and you can listen to that. It's on Apple. It's on Spotify. It's on all those platforms as well. If you want to give it a thumbs up and subscribe as well, because my channel is called Madhu Music, but music is spelled with M-U-S-I-Q. You can go and have a look at all the other productions and songwriting that I'm doing and done. That's Madhu Music is the channel, but you're going to hear from Our Lord's Prayer. Okay, so here it comes. Our Lord's Prayer, and don't we need it? Yeah, have a great weekend. Rise and shine. For me, Dr. Mark, and Brother Dr. Issa, saying have a wonderful weekend. And Dr. Issa, there?
1: Yes, I wish everybody salam alaikum, means peace upon you all.
0: Excellent.
1: And on everybody, I love everybody.
0: Oh,
1: and I wish
0: beautiful.
1: You have a nice week.
0: Wow, love that. Dr. Issa, we'll speak soon. You have a wonderful weekend as well. And listeners, thank you for joining us. And listen to this, Our Lord's Prayer. Okay, here we go. Let's drag it right back from the beginning before people start saying, haul and pull up. Here we go. Have a wonderful weekend. Rise and shine. Mm-hmm.

I'm not sure what type of week you had, but I hope you had a good week. This is our blessed Happy Friday. For those of you who listen to this show, this is a Conscious Health is Your Wealth show. For those of you who just tuned in for the first time and hearing this show, this is Dr. Mark Walcott saying good morning. Conscious Health is Your Wealth show is about to start soon. But just listen to a couple of these tunes till the rest of my listeners around the world get on board. Not sure what time it is in California and New York and St. Lucia, but we have listeners there, Jamaica as well, Botswana. But on a week up, man, on a week up, the show has start soon. You hear me? Rise and shine. Me say rise and shine.

Yeah, man. Good morning. Those of you who just joined me, this is a Conscious Health Is Your Well show. And we're going to have a show on wellness. For those of you who don't know this show, it's a wellness show regarding health, preservation of life. But we're going to get started just after a few tunes. But we're going to play some more tune first. Yeah, just give people some time to get on board and find themselves. If you're trying to find us on the TuneIn, it's actually CONCIOUS, Conscious FM.

Good morning, afternoon, I beg your pardon, afternoon. Good afternoon, rise and shine. This is the Conscious Health Physio Wealth Show, and I'm so apologetic that it is over an hour delaying in its start. So we had some technical problems, but I would say thank you to Just Screw. And Just Screw has set up the thing that we can have our show today. So give thanks for Just Screw. Rise and shine, we're going to start the show. And we're not going to take too long and everything, but see, we are now rise and shine.

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1: Okay.

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1: Rise and shine. 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I got come again, you know.
2: Okay.
1: Yeah, the thing fix
2: right,
1: up now.
2: No.
1: Thing fix up. Jaskro, jobless. 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We have a lick shot. Rise and shine. Come on. Cousin Priest out there in America, USA. Me see you, man. Rise and shine. Cousin Priest, rise and shine. We are gonna do it like this. Good afternoon. My apologies. The late start. Holy pa hiccup. But we done hiccup the hiccup them and we're good. We are gonna rise and shine again. So Syria, rise and shine. Microphone fix up. Yeah man. Black steel give tags, yeah? Yeah man. Messiah. Yeah. Brand new Friday.

Yeah, man, my brother Kirk. Brother Kirk, me say, man, me know son I wait, man. You know, apologies, me know son I wait. Me know who now wait. Jano, me know. Respect. Give thanks. Rise and shine. Me there.

Yeah, man, rise and shine, and good afternoon. Apologies again for the late start, but we're going to start real soon because we run out enough time. Just listen to this, we could go on, eh? Rise and shine, man. Lively up yourself, man. Rise and shine, lively up yourself. Rise and shine, lively up yourself. Rise and shine, lively up yourself.

Sister Veronica, my beloved sister-in-law. We are going to start a fire today, you know, sister. We are going to start a fire, a wellness fire. Rise and shine. Health and strength, rise and shine. Preservation of life, rise and shine. Because

Yeah, man, rise and shine. We have to start the show. Good afternoon. Apologies again for the late start, and I hope you can hear me loud and clear. We had some technical difficulties this side, but we solved them, and I want to give thanks for solutions. I want to give thanks for the Most High and all the solutions He sent to us on a daily basis, on a momentary basis, if you look for those solutions. Give thanks for those who we use to solve our problems. I want to give thanks for you, the audience. I want to give thanks for this family called Conscious. The Conscious family of this Conscious Health is your wealth show. I want to give thanks for my mother and father, forefathers and ancestors. I want to give thanks for Imhotep, you know, our great ancestor who taught us to let our food be our medicine and let our medicine be our food. You know, I want to give thanks for you, the audience. My listeners, thank you so much. Wherever you are, far and wide, I want to give thanks for you. Thank you so much. Lots of love from me, Dr. Mark. Rise and shine. I want to give thanks also for the five great elements, ether, air, fire, water, and earth. Give thanks for life, more life. So, again, apologies for the late start. And for that reason, I'm not playing so much music today. We're going to just start. Greetings. I want to give thanks, you know, gratitude for everything that I've become, everything that I've received, all the things that seem to have gone wrong in my life. I want to give thanks for all those things as well, because those are the things that made me get it right. I want to give thanks for everything that the Most High has presented in my life in the way of temptation, tricks, riddles, difficulties and tribulation. I want to give thanks for all these things. They have been my teachers. Give thanks. So, what are we talking about now? Right. So, everybody wants to talk about vaccine and COVID-19. But I'm getting bored. I'm getting bored with the same old narrative. You know, them tell we all up a lie. And we don't know, but we don't need keep a spin the lie, make everybody just hear the lie over and over and over and over again. Sister Sonia out there in sunny Jamaica, I know you're back in Jamaica now, so rise and shine in the right place where the sun is shine. Rise and shine to you, my sister, rise and shine, enough love. So the vaccine thing, it is what it is. People are getting vaccinated and some people are not. And just get on with your life. Some more people going vaccinate, yeah? Some more people going to take the joke. And some people that decide they're not taking it are going to decide that they are going to take it. Leave people business alone. Leave people business alone, yeah? You can't take vaccine for nobody, and nobody can't take vaccine for you. Nobody can't take the wisdom in your head. That is luck. That is secure. You don't need no bank manager for that one. Praise the Most High for that. Right? So let people do what they are doing, and you do what you are doing. Yes. So it go. So I'm not really want to talk about no help of vaccine. AstraZeneca, Johnson & Johnson's, whatever they are, that's what's out there. There will be more vaccines to come. Don't jump up and down. No, this has start. Right now, it's just the beginning of the thing. So don't get too overexcited. Get healthy. That's what you do. You get healthy. While everybody are jump up and down and attack all of a conspiracy junk, get healthy. That's what you do. The two things I'm noticing that people are still dragging their feet with is exercise and the right diet, the two most important things. Know that, you see, even if you are taking the right medicines, but you're not exercising and you're not following the right diet, 50% of the whole treatment, you know, is compromised. So the dieting, the lifestyle, you see, the dietary protocols, the dietary changes, and the exercise. And some people are exercising these days in a too much comfort zone. I mean,
if you have rheumatoid arthritis, that is the arthritis in the larger joints and more common in women, that would be the hips and the knees primarily. And mostly after they have babies, then you find the hips and the knees start to develop some osteoarthritis. It's common. And a nothing. But when it gets really severe, lots of women have to have hip replacements and knee replacements. And that makes it rather difficult for them to exercise. Even so, if they don't exercise, and I'm seeing this, if they don't exercise, then they get heart issues. Because which one would you rather, your heart or your knees? Well, of course, you want the two of them, don't. But if you don't exercise, you're going to lose the whole of you. And the whole of you, you're going to lose. Because if your heart give up, your knees have no chance. So even if you have these issues with hip replacements and knee replacements, you should do your best to do something. Whatever is possible, do that. If you don't use it, you will surely lose it. So if you are severe like that, then all right, maybe you can reduce the amount of movement and just make it as necessary, whatever is, you know, comfortable. So then comfort zone is all right. But for the rest of you, you should be pushing, you know, just pushing all the time, not accepting the comfort zone, because your heart needs more. You can produce more oxygen, more blood flow if you just push the body. So you have to keep pushing that line and don't accept what you are getting as the final. You have to keep pushing. And of course, there is a place where you get to a certain level of fitness, but I'm not seeing that yet. There's a number, a couple of people that may be peaking. But for the most, diabetes and high blood pressure, you should be exercising Monday, Wednesday, Friday. You should be walking every day. Some of the elders, they're not working. Walk every day. Preserve your heart. Go out and do some heart work. You see it? Some heart, you know, recovery. So it's not going to work if you don't exercise. It's not going to work if you don't go out and walk. Walk for an hour. Get the circulation going. So even if you're taking medicine, the medicine needs to circulate. So you don't want a sluggish body. You don't want a sluggish system, because then whatever you put in there will be moving sluggishly. So exercise, and then of course the diet. Most people are getting a diet now. I hardly see anyone talking about holy pie, red meat. It's mostly the weddings now, isn't it? The weddings and the celebrations where you end up indulging in a little bit of the dead as them, you know? A little Trentan. Some people still eat pork. You know, a couple of patients this week, they admitted they eat pork and they eat it all up too. But it's not good. It's not good. And everybody I see that eat pork, beef or red meat, they got worms. Every single one of them. Worms. Intestinal worms. Not the big one, them. Parasitic ones. Really small, microscopic worms. And they live in the liver as well. So do your best. It's looking good. A lot of you are really, really transforming. Really. Don't eat no more meat. And only the little odd chance where they eat a little bit of red meat. The fish and chicken. And a lot of people are giving up the chicken as well. And the dietary changes are looking good. They are really looking good. And so I want to encourage you by saying keep that up until, say, Christmas, where you can go indulge in your turkey and maybe have a little bit of the little bad mind foods and then go back in New Year, because life is life, you know. Life is for living, and you can't just really deny yourself all the time when you're just starting out. You have to try and mix it up a little bit, flexitarian. Some people go in too hard and then drop it hard after 3 months. Oh, I tried to be vegetarian, but it didn't work out. And because they weren't flexible enough. You know, when there's a storm,
The trees that stand up stiff and strong, them brook, are the one them that bend a little bit here and there, they survive. So don't be cold to yourself. You know, don't be unreasonable. You know, give yourself sometimes little weekends where you indulge in certain foods, but I wouldn't do the red meat, maybe the chicken. I wouldn't do the red meat at all. If you saw what each course of red meat, you know, each sitting meal of red meat does to your system and how long it takes your system to get those radicals, free radicals, cancer-forming, you know, elements out of your system, you wouldn't eat it, you know. And trust me, if it meant you had to fly all the way to your country if you got to eat good meat, you wouldn't bother with it neither. So might as well eat good. You know, lifestyle changes, diabetics, high blood pressure. You can't be eating red meat when you have cholesterol and your GP didn't tell you that you should give up red meat. He told you to take statin. And that is not the answer. That is not the solution. If you're eating the wrong thing, you can't take something in the way of tablets to fix that. You have to stop taking the bad thing. Stop putting it in your system. That is the solution. So stop trying to go around the side door, because some of you are trying to sneak it in on a regular basis and try to make that a healthy, sneaky move. That is not a healthy, sneaky move. You understand me? You can't play a fool with health right now in this time. You know, you can't fake health. That is not the time we're living right now, where you can't play with the health and fake the thing. You have to do the real thing right now. So at least be real to yourself. Couple days you are vegan, couple days you are vegetarian, couple days you are pescatarian, and give another day where you just mix up on the weekend with the family and maybe, you know, indulge a little bit. Flexitarian. But do your best to do something about your diet. Don't bother about your blood pressure when you're not exercising and you're not changing your diet, because those two things alone can make the difference. So make sure you address them. Otherwise, they're going to address you. Like Dr. Sebi say, careful what you eat or it might eat you. Mm-hmm. I want to talk about cancer. I was wondering if I can get Dr. Issa to talk with us. And you don't have to listen to me one. You can hear me and another doctor talking about something that is so pandemic. It's pandemic because it's all over the world, but it's epidemic in the UK and it's epidemic among black people. Cancer not gone nowhere. And people have cancer and COVID and all the other vids them and diabetes and everything with the cancer same way. So it's not gone nowhere. And the prostate cancer and the breast cancer, it might have sound like it's gone underground, but it's not gone anywhere. It's just the loudness of the COVID-19 is making it seem like it gone, but it's not gone. I'm going to see if I can get Dr. Issa. Let me see if we can get Dr. Issa. Just bear with me, begging a pardon. Make a try to get Dr. Issa. All right. See?

0: We didn't get Dr. Issa. Well, I did get Dr. Issa, but he's not available till another 15 minutes. We can wait for that. But I was going to talk about cancer. I think there's still some things to demystify about cancer. Cancer is not something that turns up after a weekend. A lot of people are considering that the symptoms they have that's been nagging and harassing them might be cancer, because they've got pain in the same spot, in the same area, and they think maybe it's cancer because the pain's been there quite a number of years. I think you need to understand, for example, if a woman has fear that she might have, say, uterine cancer, one of the symptoms would be bleeding. And it wouldn't be just a menstrual bleeding. And if she's in the stages of menopause, then there would be bleeding, even though she's menopausal. So there are very strong signs that tell you that something is not right. And things like the stomach, if it's stomach cancer, then there will be vomiting, literally vomiting blood as well sometimes. Hematemesis, vomiting blood. So you shouldn't just think you have gastric reflux and believe it's cancer. In any case, if someone is frightened and fearful and petrified that they have got cancer, and even if their reasoning is unreasonable, that they got it all wrong, you should go and remove the fear by getting screened and tested for prostate cancer. You can go and get your PSA tests, and it's not conclusive either. But it can remove the actual dark fear. If your PSA is at a low level, then it could be conclusive that you don't have cancer. Unfortunately, there have been people with low PSAs, but they do have cancer. So there needs to be proper screening if the symptoms are persistent. With men with prostate cancer, there will be problems with urinating. 90%. Most of the time, more than 90%, there will be problems with urinating. There is a urinating problem even if it's not cancer. And that's why it needs to be screened, you know, to differentiate it from things like prostatitis, enlargement of the prostate, BPH, benign prostate hyperplasia. Those things has to be, looked at and screened to make sure that is one thing and it's not the other. Because if you think it's cancer, but you don't screen it, and then it's really BPH, then you could be there worried, suffering, when really a couple of medications and your suffering could be completely removed or reversed. But you need to screen, and this is the problem. Women go for screening. Men don't really go for screening. Men wait till something drop off, or something drop out, then they go, when it's a bit too late. So don't just sit there worried that when you go to wee-wee, the urine isn't coming out and it must be cancer, so you're scared to go and find out. When you're urinating and it's coming out slow, or it's not emptying completely, it doesn't mean it's cancer. That could just be a BPH, benign prostate hyperplasia, just enlargement of the prostate. It's treatable. So also, if you're urinating often because the bladder cannot manage, and the prostate also won't be able to manage holding the pressure within the actual bladder, and so you have to empty quite often. And so that happens as well when you're diabetic. Diabetics go and wee-wee every 2 hours, every 3 hours. And so they don't sleep very well. Prostate cancer, this symptom would also be there, but it needs to be differentiated because other things have the same symptom. The difference is if you're urinating blood, then that needs to be differentiated from things like E. coli cystitis, because you can urinate blood with E. coli cystitis. But other than that, it would be a prime symptom of something like, carcinoma of the prostate that would cause the person to urinate blood. Prostatitis an enlargement of the prostate doesn't often cause bleeding in the urine, blood in the urine. It's normally prostate cancer that causes that. If you see blood in your urine, you should immediately go to the hospital, immediately. And even if it's cystitis, it's E. coli cystitis, and that's not good either, but it's not life-threatening. But in any case, if you see bleeding in your urine, if you're urinating blood, you should definitely take it as an emergency and go straight to the hospital, even in this time. Another thing worth mentioning is quite a lot of people are deciding that they're not taking their medication and instead just sit there and do nothing. And I'm seeing that is becoming a really, really major issue, because when they do decide to do something, it's a little too late. Don't stop your metformin, don't stop your amlodipine and do nothing. You have to do something, at least exercise, change your diet, and monitor your blood pressure. And that alone might do it. But don't just do nothing, carry on with your diet same way, with the obesity same way, with the fatty foods them same way, with the bread and the snacks and the biscuits and the cakes same way, and you're not exercising same way, and you're not monitoring your diet, you're not monitoring your blood pressure. You don't even have a blood pressure machine. What kind of something that? What kind of self-hate is that? You know you have hypertension, but you don't even have a blood pressure machine. You know, that's a red flag. You know, self-hate. Get the blood pressure machine. So at least if you get a little headache, you can check your blood pressure and make sure that it's not peaking. So this is differential diagnosis. And differential diagnosing. I don't expect you all to have this skill, but I need you to take sense out of nonsense and say, I need to go in to be seen so someone can differentiate what it is I'm experiencing, instead of sitting there and confirming by yourself that you have something that's terminal, like cancer, and then you actually bring the cancer home by you thinking about it all the time. Imagine, you bring it down by yourself. Them say bad luck take your empty gun shoot you. Imagine, when people get frayed, when you get frayedy, you know, then all kind of bad things can happen, because frayedy is a very negative frequency. Frayedy means that you're in a state of extreme fear, you know, fright and flight. And a lot of people are in that state right now since the pandemic start. Fright and flight, frayedy, and the nerves and the anxiety up. That is a disease in itself. And if you don't see it now, it will eventually bring home the disease to you. Something. And some part of you don't even feel like you are normal unless something negative is happening. Because anxiety needs something negative to feed off. So if you're not anxious, that alone makes you get worried. Why are you not anxious? So it's a mental attitude. And it doesn't necessarily need drugs. You know, it needs behavior change. It doesn't always need drugs. There are some states of anxiety that does require some medication, really, because it gets to a stage where it becomes psychotic. And once there's psychosis, then it becomes a little bit more dangerous, where people think of harming themselves. And when it gets to that stage, then it needs management. But for the better part of anxiety, people need to just change the behavioral pattern. When you get up in the morning, spend a little time, you know, say a couple of prayers. Don't just say it while you cook the food. Sit down, have an altar, have somewhere where you talk with God, because God is everywhere, you know. You don't need no altar, but just for the official, you know, statement, for the official discipline, you know, just to make anxiety know that you are not alone, just to make anxiety know that it is not going to win today. Just to make the anxiety know that you're not going to just resign and give it the throne for rule. You're going to take that time, sit down, and, you know, invest some time in your mind, in your mental space. And that's why Tarun, what he's doing with his course and with the teachings of breathing, you know, controlling the breath, you know, pranayama, understanding how the mind works, do a bit of meditation, buy yourself some beads, sit down and feel your inner peace. You know, no medicine can do that. Of course, if you're a Christian and you have your own ordinances and practices, then well done to you. But don't believe that your way is the only way. That in itself is a disease. Because you need to live and let live. Because the Most High is doing that. He's allowing people to do whatever they want to do, even if it's sinful. So what says you and I? We're supposed to let people do what they want to do. If you can help and it's your call, then it's your call. Do your thing. Make the change. But other than that, your judgment is really meant for you. You know, that's why I said, leave people business alone when it comes to COVID-19 vaccine. Leave people business alone. The mindset is really probably the most powerful medicine. Did you know that a man was told that he had 6 months to live? And he died after 6 months. And when they checked his backstory, they found that he was in the wrong bed and was given the wrong information. They had the wrong name tag on him. And he still died because he believed it. You understand me? That's the power of the mind. And it was that documentary called 60 Minutes, an American documentary. I saw it on there many years ago. And I think from there, they stopped telling people that they have X amount of time to live or die. You know, it's a destructive. It's a destructive behavior. And so medical doctors shouldn't do it to patients, but also you shouldn't do it to yourself. When you have this feeling like death is certain, something bad is going to happen, it's called presentiment. Means you are projecting the negative, you know, the negative future. You're creating that. All right, let me hear this one.
1: Hello, Mark.
0: Hello. Okay. Thank you, doctor. Thank you. 1 second. Just making sure I can hear you. Can you hear me? I can't hear you, Dr. Issa. Okay.
1: I can hear you very well. Can you
0: right.
1: Hear me?
0: I can hear you very well now. Thank you so much. You know, I was just talking, Dr. Issa, welcome. Thank you for calling back to the show. Listeners, many of the listeners know you, but I'm going to just introduce you properly. I have Dr. Issa Ozenbrunn. He's a GP. He's online with us. And he works out of Medipark Clinic in Haringey Green Lanes. And Dr. Issa came on my show many times over the last couple of years. But last week also, I think we had a talk about reversing diabetes and stuff like that. We're not going to talk about that today. But I wanted to just mention to Dr. Issa that some people believe that they have cancer and it becomes like a ongoing, you know, nagging harassment in the back of their minds that pain or that thing that's been niggling in them is cancer because of their anxiety, then they start to really believe it. It becomes what they call severe conviction, severe belief, extreme. Yeah. They call it extreme. In psychology, it's called extreme belief. And I was just saying to listeners that it needs to be solved by screening and testing. Yeah. Like for prostate, get the PSA test done. So you can at least remove that fear. And if there is some reason to do further tests, then get the MRI scan done, then the biopsies, and then you have some reason to worry. I was just mentioning that if one gets bleeding while they're urinating, then that's the reason to take you to the hospital and let them do further differential diagnosis, whether the bleeding is prostate cancer or whether it's E. coli cystitis. And so differential diagnosis is absolutely essential. Finally, I want to say that loads of people think they can come to you, Dr. Issa, or myself, and we can tell them at the end of a consultation that they have cancer. I need listeners to know that it doesn't work like that. The regulations doesn't work like that. There's a whole screening circuit where there needs to be MRI scans, biopsies, and there needs to be an oncologist who finally concludes that there is aggressive cancer, is malignant or benign, and then that those notes get back to the GP, then the GP can inform the patient. Dr. Yeah. Issa, sir.
1: Would you like to talk about prostate cancer?
0: Yes, thank you.
1: You have any cancer?
0: Yes, thank you.
1: Which one would you like to talk about? About prostate cancer specifically or about general?
0: I think general for now.
1: General.
0: Yeah.
1: Okay.
0: Yes.
1: Obviously, there are signs which someone shouldn't ignore. If you notice things like blood in your urine, blood in your stool, if you lost excessive amount of weight, if you have gained excessive amount of weight, these are all significant symptoms one shouldn't ignore. Or if you cough up blood, if you have severe headache, which is not settling.
0: Vomiting blood.
1: Yeah, vomiting blood, or if someone has unusual bruises, which, not normal for you, or unusual aches and pains, one needs to explore. That's why we're here for. And obviously all of us, if I have aches and pains here once in a while, like myself, everybody takes a simple painkiller and saying, so I might have, just a temporary
0: acute
1: ache. Yeah. And we don't all run to the doctors, but after a while, if it's not settling, mm-hmm. one needs to act quickly, see the doctor. But things you shouldn't be ignoring is definitely bleeding in the urine and stool, or if you have gained
0: excessive weight
1: or mm-hmm. lost weight, or coughing up blood, or if you have persistent pain, or then one should explore that fairly quickly. Mm-hmm. Of course, you can go to your GP or go to
0: hospital.
1: Come to us if you want. If you can't get an appointment, or if you can't get an investigation done quickly enough. If you want to, as I said, if you have this anxiety that you have something serious,
0: exactly.
1: but you can't have it done as soon as you want to, or the sooner the better, then obviously we are here at Medipark. If you take on specific like prostate or urinary problems, prostate cancer can be urinary symptoms like having difficulties passing urine or needing to go more frequently, or having to get up in the night many times. That could be one of the signs.
0: Mm-hmm.
1: As we have a specific screening for men health, which involves in particular also prostate cancer. We do examine if somebody is worried about it. This could involve manual examination of the prostate as well, if the patient agrees to it. If they don't agree to it, then we still have the other options, doing a urine sample we can send off. We do the blood test, we do a PSA test, mm-hmm. which is a specific antigen.
0: Mm-hmm.
1: We do the ultrasound scan, which is non-invasive, can
0: That's
1: be
0: right.
1: done through the tummy to assess the prostate. One can visualize the size, measure it, and the structure of the prostate. And that all gives us valuable information. If the prostate is more, you know, larger than normal or has an unusual structure, then this warranted to send the patient to a urologist for further investigations, such as MRI scan or, if necessary, biopsy, which then will give you more information or give you a definite answer whether we're dealing with, you know, just simple prostate enlargement, mm-hmm. very easily treated, or we're dealing with prostate cancer. Obviously, the treatment is different. And if it's a cancer, then obviously there's various types of prostate cancer. Some are, you know, mild.
0: Yes.
1: And will not kill you. Some exactly. are really malignant and they progress fairly quickly. Mm-hmm. That, again, depends on the histology and the type of the prostate. You know, if you said no to, if you need, you know, blood in your urine, could be some tumor in the bladder.
0: Yes. Cystitis.
1: Yeah, not cystitis. Cystitis is an infection, but a tumor in the, or cancer in the bladder can cause cystitis, can cause bleeding.
0: I've seen E. coli cystitis, which means E. coli bacteria has infected the bladder and is bleeding.
1: Yeah, by E. coli or other form of bacteria can cause
0: infection.
1: E. coli is one of them, enterococcal or clostridial type of things. Anything which is in the stool can also enter the bladder as well.
0: Exactly.
1: There are millions of pathogens, which doesn't cause a problem in the bowels, but if it enters the bladder, obviously that will cause a problem. And as I said, it could be kidney stone, could be a
0: that's true.
1: Cancer in the kidney, mm-hmm. could be cancer ureter. That could be also, you know, while we do the ultrasound scan, we should also check the kidneys alongside the prostate and the ureters and liver, gallbladder, spleen, and anything. And our radiologist is quite good. He even picks up things in the bowels now.
0: Yes.
1: Which we're very used to do in ultrasound.
0: Stuff. Ultrasound is very helpful, yeah.
1: Yeah, in fact, the machines we have is quite advanced. And the next step is obviously an MRI scan.
0: Yes.
1: Have a finer sort of, let's say,
0: location.
1: And higher density of the picture that can give you slightly more information with contrast, without contrast, and so on.
0: Mm-hmm. Some idea of size as well.
1: Yeah. And we have the benefit privately to achieve that fairly quickly, you know. Mm. And sometimes subtle symptoms, which doesn't make you think of cancer, like a kid having difficulties passing urine or getting up in the night quite fairly quickly, that could be most of the time is not necessarily reason to for a GP to investigate for cancer. You know,
0: could be diabetes.
1: Yeah, it could be diabetes. Could be other problems.
0: Yeah.
1: Somebody's maybe drinking lots of coffee, tea.
0: Diuretic.
1: In the night, something simple. So it's a quite fairly common symptom. Doesn't have to be cancer, but we're very used to do in ultrasound.
0: Ultrasound is very helpful, yeah.
1: Yeah, in fact, the machines we have is quite advanced. And the next step is obviously an MRI scan.
0: Yes.
1: Have a finer sort of, let's say,
0: location.
1: Higher density of the picture that can give you slightly more information with contrast, without contrast, and so on.
0: Mm-hmm. Some idea of size as well.
1: Yeah. And we have the benefit privately to achieve that fairly quickly, you know. And sometimes subtle symptoms, which doesn't make you think of cancer, like a kid having difficulties passing urine or getting up in the night quite fairly quickly, that could be most of the time is not necessarily reason to for a GP to investigate for cancer. You know,
0: could be diabetes.
1: Yeah, could be diabetes. Could be other problems.
0: Yeah.
1: Somebody's maybe drinking lots of coffee, tea.
0: Yeah, diuretic.

0: think of cancer, like having difficulties passing urine or getting up in the night quite fairly quickly. That could be, most of the time, is not necessarily reason to for a GP to investigate for cancer. You know,
1: Could be diabetes.
0: Yeah, it could be diabetes, could be other problems.
1: Yeah.
0: Somebody's maybe drinking lots of coffee, tea.
1: Diuretic.
0: In the night, something simple. So it's a quite fairly common symptom. Doesn't have to be cancer.
1: Mm.
0: But if you're worried, you know, this could be cancer, which it can be.
1: Yes.
0: It's very, the likelihood is low.
1: Mm-hmm.
0: It can be, and sometimes a patient wants to rule it out, and they don't want to wait, having to go to the GP, you know, 3-4 times until he refers you for a scan, or finally have a blood test for PSA, or refer to the urologist. You want it fairly quickly, and if you have the means to do it, then, you know, if you come here, we do it within a week, everything, ultrasound scan, blood test, MRI scan, it's all done within a week, and then you have peace of mind. Or if you pick up something, that can give you a chance to accelerate, you know, to see urologists fairly quickly, and you don't have to rely on
1: hospital.
0: Common situation. Obviously, there is a sense GP can't refer everybody with urinary symptoms straight for a scan or MRI scan, because that will just exhaust the budget of the NHS fairly quickly.
1: Mm.
0: And it's not physically and financially possible, but if someone has the means, they have a chance to, you know, find out sooner rather than later. And obviously, you know, in cancer, if you find something sooner, earlier, then the better of chances of higher chances of survival is there, and the treatment is even more successful. That's the benefit.
1: Right. I wanted to ask you regarding stomach cancer, because that's not a very common one, but what's common is gastric reflux and issues around, you know, the gastric system. So how have you seen any stomach cancer? Of course, as you said, you'd have to send them for gastroscopy, they'd have to do some kind of biopsy.
0: Stomographer is quite good. He looks at the stomach.
1: And ultrasound?
0: With ultrasound scan.
1: Okay.
0: Can pick up fairly quickly thickening of the stomach wall.
1: Mm-hmm.
0: And that's a specific typical sign for gastritis.
1: Yeah.
0: But if you pick up something like that, you know, you treat the patient, if there is no improvement, then that warrants somebody to have a gastroscopy.
1: Mm-hmm.
0: And that's the reason. We don't do a gastroscopy yet. Might come in the future privately, but we can arrange it fairly quickly in some of the private hospitals if the patient would like to have reassurance. That can be arranged if it takes too long on the NHS, and that is possible as well.
1: Is a gastroscopy conclusive?
0: Yeah, gastroscopy obviously allows a doctor to view directly esophagus, that's the eating pipe, and the stomach lining, and then take biopsy, send it off, and then that gives you quite high
1: reading
0: accuracy whether you have cancer of the stomach or not, you know. And if it's the case, then obviously then treatment.
1: So then, Dr. E said the gastroscopy wouldn't be conclusive because it still needs a biopsy to be taken and sent off to the oncologist.
0: Gastroscopy allows you to do a biopsy.
1: Exactly.
0: When you do gastroscopy through the same tube, you can take small parts, biopsies.
1: Yes.
0: And that's the way to do biopsy from the stomach. And so if you have a gastroscopy, anybody who does it sees something suspicious, he would be mad not to take a biopsy.
1: Exactly.
0: And that gives you fairly high reassurance if it's a cancer or not, or if it's just a simple ulcer, you know. So a good clinician, doctor, they would know what's a cancer, how a cancer looks like, or if he has high suspicion of cancer.
1: Mm-hmm.

0: we can fairly rely on somebody who does a gastroscopy. So therefore, yeah, it's a good thing to do it.
1: It's good. The screening is secure. And I like what you said, at Medipark we have quite a lot of the options and opportunities right there under one roof, the ultrasound and all the other things, blood tests, PSA.
0: And it's a fairly reasonable price, may I say so, because Dr. Ibrahim, you know, the owner of Medipark, he's setting up also a private clinic in Harley Street.
1: Mm-hmm.
0: And their prices just for a scan there is £400-£500.
1: At least, yeah.
0: And we do it for just £125 for the, you know, the community in North London, because they don't have that much money, and therefore, so everybody, you know, who's concerned, they should take the opportunity.
1: Yeah, it's reasonable. The price is reasonable. It is reasonable. Yeah,
0: therefore, we can say, you know, for bang for bucks, you get the most out of here, but these are really not London prices. These are really maybe third world prices we're offering here.
1: So yeah, especially when compared with Harley Street. Absolutely. Absolutely.
0: We had the other day a patient coming just to see a gynecologist, which we have here as well, just to see a gynecologist and to have a scan of the female organs. She paid 400 for the doctor, 400 something for the scan, and then ended up with a bill of £1,300 with VAT. That's the normal standard to see in central London, a gynecologist, or to see a doctor. That's the normal route. And for as you know, we do it for £120, which is really a fraction of what's been normally asked.
1: That's true.
0: The speed we do it is. So if anybody, they should take this opportunity. I don't know how long we can keep these prices, but it's there.
1: Well, I should say, you know, we're offering a great service over there at Medipark. And I think people have been taking advantage of the services there.
0: I know. We have referred some patients, and they're really happy coming and attending and the service, which is really first class. In central London, it's not inferior than that. And obviously much higher than one would expect compared to NHS. I'm not saying NHS is bad, it's just, you know, it has to be resourceful, the NHS.
1: That's true. Medipark is NHS, but NHS private. You know, I wanted to ask you about the PCR. Now, I think they're going to go out of service.
0: It's still done in our clinic.
1: Mm-hmm.
0: At the moment, what they do is, if somebody travels abroad, they do the lateral flow test when they come back the second day.
1: Yep.
0: And if that is possible, positive, then you need to do a PCR to confirm it. If that is also positive, then you have to go into quarantine. That's the current.
1: That's level. For the time. Yeah, I heard they're going to change the PCR tests soon, actually.
0: I don't know whether
1: I will see, but I heard they're going to change the PCR tests. They will become kind of obsolete. But
0: you don't do PCR tests when you're traveling from abroad anymore. Which we offer also here in the clinic.
1: So hold on one second. So travelers no longer need the PCR for traveling out.
0: Coming into the UK, they don't need it from a yellow or amber country, amber or green.
1: Right.
0: They just need to do the lateral flow test,
1: right,
0: which they can purchase from our clinic. I think it's when you collect it, it's £25. When you get it sent, it's £30. And you will be given a reference number, which you need to put into the passenger locator form before you can enter the UK again.
1: That's correct, yeah.
0: And you're allowed to travel into the country.
1: Mm-hmm.
0: Only you have given the reference number. And then you do the test at home and send it together with your code number, the PCR test with a picture, to the clinic.
1: Yes.
0: And if it's negative, that's all done. And then you're free to go if you're vaccinated. You know, I've had two vaccinations. If you're not vaccinated, then I think you need to still do the second day and the eighth day.
1: Yes.
0: If you're traveling out of the UK, depend on which country you go, they have all their own regulations. You need to obviously check before you travel. Some countries ask for PCR, some countries are just happy with lateral flow test. Some countries don't ask for anything. So,
1: but yeah,
0: we do both lateral flow tests as well as PCR tests.
1: Still excellent.
0: $100 if you need any of them, you can come.
1: Excellent. We've lost our dentistry. I just want to close with that. Unfortunately, we lost our dentistry at the surgery, and but we have, like Dr. Issa said, ultrasound, which is not that common in any NHS surgery. Of course, this one's private. We do have ultrasound.
0: Yeah, we have blood tests, any blood test you can imagine.
1: We do every single blood test, every single stool test as well.
0: We do offer a send of stools, send of urine. We do have ultrasound. We do have general ultrasound scan. We have a cardiologist coming in, do echocardiogram here.
1: Excellent.
0: You can see cardiologists. You can see ENT here.
1: That's one right.
0: Week they come. You can see they bring their own equipment, the ENT. They can have a look at deep down, pharyngoscope and other various equipment. The cardiologist, as I said, can do a scan of the heart, echocardiogram. We have a 24 blood pressure machine which can be put on. We can do a cardiomemo, which can be, this is called a Holter, measures your heart activity for about 3 to 4 days. That's an achievement. And so there's lots of things being added continuously. You know, as you know, we are in clinic is in change at the moment.
1: Yes, there's some refurbishment going on now.
0: Obviously, beauty is also being quite laser treatments. Beauty treatments are available, which will be obviously taking off once the refurbishing process is finished here.
1: Mm-hmm.
0: So there's lots of options available here.
1: I'm loving it. I'm really proud of the development that's gone on at Medipark, and it's refurbishing time now. I think there's another month, I think Dr. Ibrahim said. But listeners heard all that, all the different services there, and I'm blown away when I hear them listed. But the PCR one is interesting, because did you say if someone flies into the country, they can go to Medipark and have what test done?
0: At the moment, if you're flying from abroad, if you have 2 vaccinations, you have yet the BioNTech or Astra, whatever you had, then we can just do the lateral flow test the second day.
1: Okay.
0: If you didn't have a vaccination, then I think you need to do the second and the eighth day.
1: It is the second and eighth day, yes.
0: And if that is positive, then you need a PCR as well.
1: Okay.
0: And that will be deciding whether you to be in quarantine, or if you're flying out to any country which still requests PCR, then you can do it here as well.
1: Excellent. That, I know, that's great. Listen, Dr. Issa, thank you so much for your time.
0: You're welcome.
1: And I'm going to give out your number for those who want to do the PCR, whatever tests, blood tests. We do all the blood tests.
0: They can call our clinic and get any information what's current up to date.
1: So I'm just telling listeners now, you can Google it. It's Medipark, M-E-D-I hyphen P-A-R-K clinic. And that's 573 Green Lanes. And that's 02043413185.
0: And the other thing we do, I don't know whether you're aware, giving IV vitamin boosters via drip.
1: IV.
0: Yeah, IV. We do a combination of B, vitamin B complex, C, high doses, and vitamin D as an injection with a drip, which is, you know, it helps you to recover from a common flu at the moment, which is going around. Lots of people have been affected with that, and people can recover quicker if they have this IV vitamin drips, which is available in our clinic.
1: Do you have IV vitamin C at the clinic?
0: Yes, IV vitamin C and B.
1: That's brilliant.
0: Like we give, and vitamin D with 300,000 units, which we inject into the muscle. We are not allowed to give it via IV, because vitamin D has to be dispatched so the road needs to go.
1: Correct. That vitamin yeah. C IV is absolutely fantastic.
0: Let it be 2, 3, 6, 12, and something else is, I think, is available. And this is quite a trend at the moment in the United States and in central London. There's vitamin bars, vitamin IV bars.
1: The B12, is the B12 also IV or just injections?
0: Yeah. No, IV.
1: IV as well?
0: Yeah.
1: That's brilliant. So, that's excellent.
0: It's a B complex. I can't remember at the moment. We need to look it up, but this is all available. And there is even a cocktail available now, which in the United States people are advertising to, like a pick-me-up cocktail, which is just vitamin B complex, vitamin C high dose, and yes. selenium, magnesium, and glutathione. That's the combination which they give. And that keeps an immune booster.
1: Glutathione. And all of this is IV? Sorry to interrupt. All this is intravenous?
0: Yes, intravenous. Wow. And intramuscular, which is injection.
1: Okay, of course. Yeah.
0: Gets a booster, and the immune health. People who are pregnant, people who are heavy smokers, or if they're drinking large amounts of alcohol, they all lack of vitamin C. Alongside vitamin D, 50 to 60% of people, when we test them, as you know, we have a vitamin profile screening here, they are all vitamin C deficient. 80-90% are vitamin
1: D
0: deficient. And vitamin C, 50 to 60% of the population is vitamin C deficient.
1: Yes. No, I'm not surprised.
0: It is one of the most vital things.
1: It is.
0: Of it, you have wound healing difficulties, you have low immunity, you have bleedings, you feel lethargic, tired, and this is all, there is studies and evidence which shows that if people supplement themselves, which you can't achieve with eating or taking vitamin C.
1: No, we don't store it, do we?
0: Yeah, as if you... Like a normal, what you get, the maximum amount is 1,000 or 1,500 milligram vitamin C. You can buy like in the form of tablets or dissolvable. You can't, even if you take 6 times a day, 3 gram of vitamin C each time, your blood level doesn't reach 100 micrograms per liter. But if you give it via IV drip,
1: yes.
0: you can achieve 200, 250 micrograms per liter, which you can't achieve through guts.
1: Exactly. Exactly.
0: 6 times a day, vitamin C, 3 gram of vitamin C. That's not possible because absorption rate is through the gut to the blood barrier is too high, and it's less than 10% being absorbed in the body. The rest goes out of via urine and stool out of the system.
1: Exactly.
0: You can get it in, and this can give you an immune booster. I can't remember his name, one of the researchers who found vitamin C.
1: Linus Pauling. Linus Pauling.
0: Yeah. He received the Nobel Prize.
1: Yes, he did.
0: For vitamin C treatment for people with cancer.
1: Yes, he did.
0: When they have vitamin C high doses with chemotherapy. So is the success rate, treatment rate is higher with vitamin C.
1: Correct.
0: And the side effects of the chemotherapy is much, much less.
1: Exactly.
0: It helped with cancer, This is one of the, not only that, it's also in every cell in our body, and the highest amount is required in the brain. Vitamin C, the brain consumes large quantities of vitamin C. This is where the highest concentration is found. And obviously, if you lack, that affects the whole body as well as your concentration.
1: Immune system.
0: Immune system is one of the benefits of high vitamin D intake, and recovery, and cell regeneration, and aging.
1: Yes, collagen. Collagen and
0: It helps with collagen boosting. Mm-hmm, it boosts your collagen production.
1: Yeah.
0: It keeps your skin younger.
1: Skin supple and rejuvenating nicely.
0: From aging.
1: Mm-hmm.
0: This is vitamin C has been injected in lots of people under the skin to help the skin to look younger and to give you a boost.
1: Yes.
0: The same is also inside as well as outside your body. So there's lots of indications. It's amazing. And there isn't actually a toxic level inside the blood, the level for vitamin C, but you can cause intoxication by taking high amount of C, vitamin C, by mouth, because it can cause diarrhea, irritation of your bowel, and nausea, vomiting, because it's limited the capacity which you can take through your...
1: What I've seen in my years is vitamin C can irritate the stomach, some indigestion, diarrhea,
0: yes,
1: if taken in large amounts. But you know, my opinion is it's better for people to take vitamin C than not take vitamin C.
0: Well, yeah, I'm not saying they should stop taking. It's just I'm saying
1: IV is better.
0: Six times a day, the amount you can achieve, the concentration in the blood doesn't go beyond 60 to 80 micrograms per liter. So the benefit is not as high as you can get it
1: orally as you can get with IV. Yeah, exactly.
0: You can achieve concentration up to 200-300 micrograms, and obviously benefit or from the all the positive effects of the vitamin C on the immune system, on your whole body, on your cells, in your brain, concentration, tiredness. This is the
1: would you,
0: this is the best thing.
1: Would you say then that cancer patients should really supplement with IV vitamin C?
0: That doesn't harm. Obviously,
1: it will help. It would help.
0: Bowel problems, and it's also found people with Crohn's, colitis ulcerosa, depression. That vitamin C is beneficial and causes significant improvement.
1: That's a new one. IV. That's a new one for me. I didn't know vitamin C improves mental health like that.
0: And there is tons of literature available. Access and spreading is a little bit difficult.
1: Vitamin C improves mental health.
0: Oh yeah, depression. It helps with depression.
1: I know vitamin D. Vitamin D3. I know plays a really a major role in moods. Vitamin C.
0: Next best to vitamin D is vitamin C, and this is the highest amount which is lacking, and as I said, when you do blood tests, 50-60% problem they have
1: lacking vitamin C
0: in their blood.
1: So we do IV vitamin D as well.
0: Not IV,
1: exactly.
0: Vitamin D you can't, because fat soluble, you can't give it.
1: It needs to go through the liver. So okay,
0: 300,000 units. So that will last.
1: Wow, how much units?
0: 300,000.
1: Wow.
0: This is the,
1: that's super high. That's super high.
0: That's a recommended dose for vitamin D. And that will give you a booster over the next few weeks. And especially, if you're lacking of vitamin D in the winter months, that's
1: what I was just going to say for the winter months.
0: Unless you take large quantities orally, as I said, which we discussed, as you remember, in the past.
1: Yes.
0: That is also, a must in this country, because we don't have enough sun, especially dark tan people like me and you.
1: Exactly. How much? I mean, I recommend 5,000. We're built for the sunny climates. We are built for that. But would you recommend? I've recommended as much as 5,000 IU for people with dark skin. Is that 5,000 is minimum?
0: 3,000 to 5,000 minimum. That would be my opinion.
1: Yeah, daily.
0: I don't think there is a toxic level. There is no study showing there is a toxic level of vitamin D, nor is there any toxic level of vitamin C.
1: Yeah.
0: You can achieve it in your blood. Obviously, you can take too much vitamin C, which can irritate your guts.
1: Yes.
0: Not IV. There is no toxic level for vitamin.
1: That's amazing.
0: Cancer, they give very, very high doses intravenously.
1: Yeah, and I know.
0: It doesn't do any harm. It benefits.
1: It benefits chemo as well.
0: And it makes chemotherapy more bearable.
1: Exactly.
0: More successful, and less side effects.
1: Absolutely. Absolutely. There is a vitamin C called liposomal, and that one is more expensive, but it's similar to getting close to the effects, the impact of IV vitamin C. But really, nothing is as good as IV vitamin C.
0: Okay.
1: Nothing is as good. So I'm going to...
0: In the United States, people having weekly or two-weekly vitamin C IV treatments. And that seems to, work for them.
1: What interval?
0: Weekly to two-weekly. You know, they have...
1: Weekly to fortnightly.
0: If you look it up online. Mm. And I would suggest, maybe 2 to 3 weekly is a good suggestion, especially through winter months. That's mm-hmm. what I would if I, want to protect myself. Obviously, it has to be in a professional setting,
1: Yes.
0: Because has to be by a qualified nurse and has to be done in aseptic conditions so you don't get any infections on the IV site and bleeding, hematoma, and so on.
1: So to be honest, Dr. Issa, I mean, vitamin C and vitamin D, both of these being boosted up in one system, would protect them really from COVID, wouldn't it?
0: I can't say... it will protect you from COVID because there is no clear
1: evidence.
0: Studies being done.
1: But we do know that vitamin C and vitamin D both boost the immune system so much that if one didn't have it, they would suffer more.
0: For viral infection, there's studies shown for other viral infections, like the common cold, flu, and other viral infections which are out there, and they're showing people recover quicker or they don't need to be admitted to the hospital
1: exactly.
0: In high numbers if they take these vitamins, their lesser fatality is much less from this condition compared to people who haven't been on vitamin C. There are studies out there, and that is... for me, good enough. Well, I can't say there is no study which shows this will protect you from COVID. So I don't want to be misunderstood.
1: Okay.
0: But COVID is a virus, and as well, if there are other evidence for other viruses,
1: yes.
0: So I think that
1: it should have some effect.
0: That's my opinion.
1: But we can't openly say anything because we haven't done studies and proved it. But
0: say,
1: in general, it does boost.
0: Help. That's my opinion. If it helps with other viruses, so that will help with, obviously, with COVID, hopefully, too.
1: And, Dr. Issa, I just want to expose you a little bit, sir. You drank my Miracle Tonic. you drank my Miracle Tonic, sir. You drank my Miracle Tonic, Dr. Issa. And I'm going to tell listeners how you drank it. You are still the first person ever that when you drank the Miracle Tonic, you swished your mouth and gargled with it and then swallowed it.
0: Yeah, it's something good.
1: He swished his mouth with it, swished, gargled, and then swallowed it. Really. And then he turned to me and said, it's a bit like coffee. So...
0: it's okay. Not all medication works for everybody. I guess one has to try and one has to be open and see.
1: Very good.
0: There are other things available which we can talk next time.
1: Okay.
0: We will.
1: Thank you so much for your company today. Right, so thank you for your time.
0: Okay, keep in touch.
1: Thank you. Will do. Thank you very much.
0: There are patients waiting.
1: All right. Thanks for your time.
0: He's calling on this phone number.
1: Thank you so much for your valuable time, sir. Thank you.
0: Right.
1: Take care.
0: Thank you again. It was nice to talk to you.
1: Thank you, sir. Take care.
0: Bye-bye. And regards to your listeners.
1: Bye-bye. Bye-bye now. Listeners, you heard Dr. Issa, my dear colleague, and he's one of the GPs that's agreed to work with me with reversing diabetes type 2 and pre-diabetes and, other diseases as well, but we can't talk about that on the air. But we're willing to talk about diabetes type 2 reversal and pre-diabetes reversal. You heard him just say that for black people, he said people of color, he recommends that we take between 3,000 and 5,000 IU of vitamin D or D3 per day. I've just got a text from Sadhana saying, with D3, don't we also have to take K2? Well, I was the person who informed Dr. Issa first in his whole medical, you know, career that vitamin K2 needs to be taken with vitamin D3. And I did that by loaning him my book, Calcium and K2 Paradox. I think that's the name of the book, The Calcium and Vitamin K2 Paradox. And that book explains that vitamin D3 requires vitamin K2 to be absorbed. But you should note that for individuals who have blood clotting issues, coagulating issues, blood clotting diseases, should really check with me or their consultant before taking vitamin K2. But in any case, about 100 micrograms of K2 is sufficient to be taken with 5,000 IU of vitamin D3. So it would be 5,000 of the D3 to 100 micrograms of the K2. 5,000 IU of D3 and 100 micrograms, 100 mcg of vitamin K2. But if you have a blood clotting disease and you're taking blood thinners, then you should not take vitamin K2. Just take the vitamin D3. Don't take K2 if you're taking a blood thinner as one of your medications. You know, heparin, warfarin, you know, one of them Roxaban, one of them ones, can't remember what it's called, but one of the, yeah, you should just not take the K2, but take the D3 on its own. Everybody else take D3, as Sadhana saying, D3 with K2. And Sadhana read that book, extremely high doses of vitamin D3. It's called Miraculous Results with Extremely High Doses of D3. It's worth getting. And Sadhana has read it, and she said it's mind-blowing, definitely worth reading. It's called Miraculous Results with Extremely High Doses of Vitamin D3. It's a mouthful, but it's a real good book. And it's written by Jeff T. Bowles. Jeff, J-E-F-F, and B-O-W-L-E-S, Jeff Bowles. So yes, I introduce the idea and philosophy and principle that K2 should be taken with D3. I loaned my book to Dr. Issa, and he's been preaching that ever since. And he's aware of it. Thank you, Sadhana. The book is, Miraculous Results with Extremely High Doses of Vitamin D3. And that book is mind-blowing. We've got a couple of texts here. I hope listeners are enjoying the show. I thought I'd bring Dr. Issa on because lots of us still have to consult with our GP. And so I wanted you to hear that there are some GPs that are liberated from the common narrative that's being sung in most, you know, NHS GP surgeries. We have GPs, and our GPs are NHS, but they're private. And so we're able to share with them things that's more in, you know, looking out for your, you know, for your real health interests and not just for pharmaceutical benefits. And so Dr. Issa is one of those doctors that he does take into account your diet when he looks at your diabetes. In fact, when he looks at any chronic disease, he will look into your dietary protocols and exercise as lifestyle management. And we've had many discussions about this. So he's one of those GPs that I do trust. So if you do have to see a GP, because some people do need a GP, they don't need a naturopathic doctor like myself. I'm a naturopathic doctor. And some people say naturopathic doctor. If I wasn't a naturopathic doctor, I wouldn't be able to, you know, dispense and highly recommend herbal, you know, treatments and medications and medicines and all of those stuff. I'd have to prescribe, you know, the prescriptive drugs, which is pharmaceutical. So I'm very happy that I'm not in that path. But if some of you have to have a GP evaluate or do a review of your drugs, reduce some of the milligrams or take some of the drugs off the list, then it's Dr. Issa that I eventually send you to send you for the relevant blood tests and all the other stuff, whatnot, to decide, you know, officially and professionally that you can come off certain drugs and you can reduce some of the milligrams. Like if you're on amlodipine, 10 milligrams, it'd be great if you could reduce it to 2.5 because you're exercising and you've changed your diet. And it'd be nice to know that you're on metformin and insulin, but they can take you off the insulin. You know, just reduce the drugs, for God's sake. And that's one of the things, there's many a thing, but that's one of the things that Dr. Issa Ozenbrunn, Dr. Ozenbrunn, is got German ancestry, but he's actually, he said, darker skin like me and you, Mark, because his skin tone is not so Germanic. And I've often teased him and said, listen, Dr. Issa, I don't know what happened to you and your family, but something happened. You know me and you, you know we're cousins. You know, look at your skin. You know, somewhere something happened. So, you know, we're cousins, man. You got black blood. So, he takes 10,000 IU of vitamin D3 every day. He takes 10,000. He said 5,000 minimum. So, for the winter months, it's absolutely essential that you go out and get your vitamin D3 at this time. And of course, as Sadhna said, take it with K2 because it absorbs much better there. It's synergistic, which means that you get more effortless absorption. I want to thank Dr. Issa. That was really helpful. And we'll have him on another day as well. But even more importantly, I'm going to run some courses and I'll have Dr. Issa deliver with me and Dr. Baines. We'll just have a course. I run some courses where it's delivered just by doctors. I think that would be really unique. A Dr. Marks, College of Naturopathic Medicine, and have it delivered by just doctors. And so those of you who attend will be getting the best of the best. And so hopefully I can set that up. I'm thinking to set it up before Christmas or latest by New Year, at least have it in place by Christmas so that the New Year we can actually launch it. That would be good. But having mentioned launch, we have still got the Pain Genie course running on the 13th and 14th of November. And it will be in the Thorac Hotel. It's the, I'm going to get the name. If you want the details for that, you should ring Mehmet and have him send you all the details. All the details for the Pain Genie course on the 13th and 14th. And directions and everything, actually, is with Mehmet. And many of you have received your Pain Genies by now. If someone hasn't received their Pain Genie, then please inform me and I'll make sure that it's with you by Monday or Tuesday. But I believe you have got your Pain Genies. Richard did confirm that he posted them out. And a number of you did confirm that you received them. If someone hasn't, then please call. We've got ways of finding out where they are and why you haven't received it. So do call me if that's the case. If you haven't received your Pain Genie, call myself on 079-048-90723. If you want to have one of those tests done, blood tests, ultrasound, ENT from ENT specialists that comes out of she's a top specialist, actually, ENT specialist in Cambridge Hospital. and she comes to our surgery to see our patients on a Sunday. That's the ENT specialist. She's one of the top ENT specialists in the country. And so you can see her at MediPark on any given Sunday by appointment. But we have all the other services, the PCR, as he said, and, you know, there are, like I said, Dr. Issa, you can go and have your milligrams and your medications addressed and reduced and tests done. To do that, you can't just walk in and say, can you take me if I'm lodipine? You have to be exercising. You have to have changed your diet and monitoring, you know, your blood pressure to prove that you're worthy to be taken off medication. And then, you know, we'll do more tests if we need to. But yes, the plan is to reduce medication and take people off these harmful drugs. For the

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Academy Events with BJ Production and Punch Records presents the Height of Fire Tour, featuring the return of the Fireman, King Shango, the Prophet, K-Pulter, and the Messenger, Luciano. Book now for Sunday, 20th of September at the O2 Academy, Brixton. The Prophet and the Messenger, two reggae giants on one stage for one unmissable epic night. You are strongly advised to book your tickets now.

0: Hi, my name is Giovanni Model, along with my sister Amoya Model and Dana Model, and we would like to say
1: it starts with you. 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Go!

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Yeah, man, I know Florida's on the end, you know, representative of Governor General. Yo, governor, drop it on them.

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Pull up. Pull up, yes, that's the one. Pull up.

0: Yeah, we. Hi, this is Black Slate. And you see, when we're in town, we listen to Conscious Radio.
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0: Hi, my name is Giovanni Model, along with my sister Amoya Model and Dana Model. And we would like to say,
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2: Go!

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General. 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

0: original governor general, you know, see, I run the country neatly, especially the community, you know. 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
1: 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It's an African vibe. 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Academy Events with BJ Production and Punch Records presents the Height of Fire Tour, featuring the return of the Fireman, King Shango, the Prophet, K-Bolton, and the Messenger, Luciano. Book now for Sunday, 20th of September at the O2 Academy, Brixton. The Prophet and the Messenger, two reggae giants on one stage for one unmissable epic night. You are strongly advised to book your tickets now.

0: Hi, my name is Giovanni Model, along with my sister Amoya Model and Dana Model. 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
1: Greetings, one and all. This is Lloyd Brown, and you are in tune to none other than Isaac Natural. Isaac Natural have the music to edify, edutain, uplift, and inspire I and I with good music. Remember me tell you, Lloyd Brown says so. Isaac Natural, kick it way.
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The whole roots and nothing roots. I tune into Isaac Natural. See?

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And before we go further, the word Haile Selassie is an Amharic word.

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1: 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Well.

under the whole ones of creation, as Jah was in the beginning, is now and ever shall be, judge a world without end. Glory be unto our Father and Mother, the whole ones of creation, as Jah was in the beginning, is now and ever shall be, judge a world without end. Glory be unto our Father and Mother, the whole ones of creation, as Jah was in the beginning, is now and ever shall be, judge a world without end. So let us hail our God Selassie, Jehovah God, Jah Rastafari. Our Almighty God, Jah Rastafari, great and terrible God, Jah Rastafari, is the Almighty God. Jah, who seated in the higher realms and reign in the hearts of all flesh. O thou most high, eternal Father, Jehovah God, Jah Rastafari, hear us and bless us, O Lord, keep and sanctify us all. Cause thine holy face to shine upon us, thy children, that we shall be saved and redeemed, O thou most high God. Jah.

foundation of creation. And I know history has proven showed that Ethiopia is a cradle of civilization. Ethiopia is the incubator of the earth where life has first started to exist from. And I also know Ethiopia

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0: Isaac Natural. Ooh, them boy they go like them a Gina, but they are the colonel. I never kill them when I go attend them funeral. So you hear me?
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blessings would multiply and overflow. And you're in tune to Isaac Natural and I, Sentient Angel. This guy, I don't know, Zion Angels rolling along.

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the world without end. Glory be unto our Father and Mother, the holy ones of creation, as Jah was in the beginning, is now and ever shall be, judge a world without end. Glory be unto our Father and Mother, the holy ones of creation, as Jah was in the beginning, is now and ever shall be, judge a world without end. So let us hail our God Selassie, Jehovah God, Jah Rastafari. Our Almighty God, Jah Rastafari, great and terrible God, Jah Rastafari, is the Almighty God. Jah, who seated in the higher realms and reign in the hearts of all flesh. O thou most high, eternal Father, Jehovah God, Jah Rastafari. Hear us and bless us, O Lord, keep and sanctify us all. Cause thine holy face to shine upon us, thy children, that we shall be saved and redeemed. O thou most high God, Jah Rastafari.

end. So let us hail our God Selassie, Jehovah God, Jerastafari. Our Almighty God, Jerastafari, great and terrible God, Jerastafari, is the Almighty God. Jah, who seated in the higher realms and reign in the hearts of all flesh. O the Most High Eternal Father, Jehovah God, Jerastafari, hear us and bless us, O Lord, keep and sanctify us all. Cause thine holy face to shine upon us, thy children, that we shall be saved and redeemed, O the Most High God. Jah, Rastafari.

versions of the Bible, but however old the version may be, in whatever language it might be written, the word remains one and the same. It transcends all boundaries of empire and all conception of race. It is eternal. For my part, I glory in the Bible. Say at the Most High, King Selassie I, Jah Rastafari. You're an ancient angel, this rolling along with Isaac Natural. Love, right?

is good that you are here to record this picture of me in my palace garden at Addis Ababa. People who see this throughout the world will realize that even in the 20th century, with faith, courage, and a just cause, David will still beat Goliath, Goliath, Goliath, Goliath, Goliath, Goliath, Goliath.

0: Would Your Majesty care to say a few words in English?
1: My English is very poor. The most critical issue that has failed the world in recent times was the Cuba-US conflict. The statesmanship and wisdom of Prime Minister Khrushchev has greatly helped to ease the situation. We'd like to take the opportunity to congratulate both President Kennedy and President Prime Khrushchev, as well as Secretary General Yurtans. Secretary General Yurtans. Secretary General Yurtans. Secretary General Yurtans. Secretary General Yurtans.

0: dwellings of Jacob.
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